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1: LAist 89.3 and the LAist app. Julia Paskin with a look at what's happening around town this Tuesday night. The Hammer Museum in Westwood is hosting a Bloomsday celebration at 7:30. That's the annual event honoring author James Joyce. Meanwhile, Bruce Hornsby and the Noisemakers take the Indigo Park tour to the Troubadour in West Hollywood at 8. And the city of LA is kicking in the park. World Cup watch parties continue with Austria versus Jordan at the Wilmington Rec Center, Echo Park, and Sheldon Arleta Park. That game starts at 9. 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
4: Live from NPR News in Culver City, California, I'm Dwayne Brown. Iran's top diplomat says the deal to end the war with the U.S. would also require Israel to withdraw its troops from Lebanon, a condition Israel has already rejected. Meanwhile, on Capitol Hill, Senate Democrats and Republicans are expressing skepticism, saying they still have many unanswered questions. Here's President Trump speaking at the G7 summit today.
5: We have our deal done with Iran, and it should be successful. It goes to a second stage, which I think will be actually easier. I didn't want to attack them last week, but we had no choice. And we did it twice, actually. We were doing it a third time, and we were able to not have to do that. But we have a deal that's a fair deal. It's a good deal.
4: A signing ceremony is scheduled for Friday in Geneva that centers around reopening the vital Strait of Hormuz shipping channel, but Senate lawmakers say they need more information before it's finalized. Fans at many World Cup games are facing dangerously hot, humid weather. Public health officials urging folks to stay hydrated and take other precautions, as NPR's Rebecca Hersher reports.
6: More than a third of World Cup matches are at risk for dangerously hot, humid conditions, according to an analysis by NPR. High humidity and temperatures over 90 degrees in Houston sent multiple World Cup fans to the hospital, and the National Weather Service issued an extreme heat warning for Miami on the day that city hosted its first match. People attending matches in the U.S. and Canada can bring a factory-sealed water bottle into the stadium to help stay hydrated. Public health experts also recommend staying in the shade as much as possible, including when waiting in line. Umbrellas, hats, and loose-fitting clothing can also help protect against heat exhaustion. Rebecca Hersher, NPR News.
4: This is NPR.
1: Live from LAist News, I'm Julia Paskin. A migrant from Belize who was leading a hunger strike at the Adelanto Ice Processing Center has been deported. KVCR's Anthony Victoria has more.
7: Keon Shaquille Suaso had raised concerns about conditions inside Adelanto to a congressional delegation who visited on June 1st. The Immigrant Defenders Law Center says Suaso was transferred from Adelanto to a detention center in Texas on June 10th and later to Louisiana. They say he was deported 2 days later. IMDEF alleges Suaso's transfers and subsequent deportation were retaliation for speaking out. They also say DHS violated a federal court order that requires advance notice to move detainees out of state. Suaso said in a written statement that detainees are being, quote, treated like animals.
1: KVCR's Anthony Victoria reporting. DHS did not respond to a request for comment. In other news, L.A. is home to the largest Iranian community outside Iran, and support for Team Mali crosses borders. Farzan Mohammadi is a Pakistani-American, and he came out to support Iran.
8: I think it was very important for them to be part of it, while also with all the political tension and whatnot, for them to be well represented. I'm from Pakistan, and so we feel like our closest ally is Iran. Like, they're like our countrymen. So that's why I wanted to support Iran.
1: said that the tensions were set aside inside the stadium where fans focused on the game, but on his way out, he says that he was wearing a Palestinian flag and a keffiyeh when a fan carrying an Israeli flag threw items at him and harassed him. Several L.A. establishments were recognized in the James Beard Awards, the Oscars of the food world, last night in Chicago. Providence on Melrose won Outstanding Hospitality, and Cato in downtown L.A. was awarded Outstanding Wine and Other Beverages Program. Meanwhile, Dave Baran of Celine in Santa Monica won Best Chef in California and says owning a restaurant in disaster-prone L.A. is a challenge.
9: You name the problem every year, whether it's fires or, you know, so on and so forth, and so to overcome those challenges, our team really kind of stuck to it and focused.
1: Renowned L.A. chef Nancy Silverton was awarded the Lifetime Achievement Award. The Humanitarian of the Year Award went to Know Us Without You, an L.A. nonprofit which provides food and restaurant workers in the aftermath of the pandemic and ICE raids. Overnight fog is sticking around throughout the week, so expect a foggy morning. It's 5:35.
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11: This is All Things Considered from NPR News. I'm Elsa Chang in Culver City, California.
12: And I'm Adrian Florido in Washington. On Sunday, President Trump and his family sat ringside to watch the UFC cage fighting match at the White House. Tech billionaires, politicians, and cabinet officials were also in the crowd. Today, the Justice Department says five people have been arrested and charged with plotting to attack the event. NPR Justice Correspondent Ryan Lucas is covering this and joins us now. Hi, Ryan.
13: Hi there.
12: Let's start with this alleged plot. What have officials said about it?
13: Well, FBI Director Kash Patel first announced this in a post on social media this morning. He said the FBI and his partners were made aware of a potential threat to the UFC fight at the White House on June 10th. So that's just 4 days before the event took place. The Justice Department says five people have now been arrested in Ohio, Missouri, Nebraska, and California. This morning, the Secret Service Deputy Director Matthew Quinn told reporters that this plot was a serious threat. He also said this about the alleged plot.
14: I'd say it was unique due to the numbers involved, the level of planning involved. It was an active plot, yes, involving purported claim to be planned to use drones, snipers, etc.
13: Now, Quinn also said suspects are still at large, and this is very much an ongoing investigation.
12: Let's go back to what the deputy director of the Secret Service just said there, drones and snipers. What more, if anything, can you tell us about that?
13: Well, one of the people arrested was 19-year-old Tyson Proper, and an FBI affidavit unsealed in federal court in Ohio says that on Wednesday night, Proper's parents called local police because they had concerns about their son. They were worried about recent gun purchases he'd made and also people he was in touch with online. And court papers say Proper was admitted to a local hospital because of homicidal intent. The FBI was called in. Agents followed up the next day, so just 3 days before the UFC fight. They interviewed Proper. He allegedly told them plotters were planning to meet up in Fredericksburg, Virginia over the weekend. They were to bring guns, ammunition, supplies to conduct an attack. And he allegedly told the FBI the target was the White House UFC event. And the plan was to fly small drones laden with explosives over the UFC arena on the south lawn of the White House. And then to detonate the drones, to blow them up. The explosions were then supposed to drive the crowd to flee south, where gunmen were to have taken up positions to open fire on the crowd and high-value targets. Proper allegedly told the FBI the attack was designed to jumpstart a revolution in the United States.
12: Hmm. Is there any clue as to why Proper and others allegedly wanted to jumpstart a revolution?
13: Well, in his interview with the FBI, Proper allegedly told agents that this group of people he was working with believed the U.S. is heading in the wrong direction, that it needs to be torn down and rebuilt. Proper's mother told agents that the group had ultra-religious and anti-government views. She said they had grievances about government corruption, about the handling of the Epstein files, about data centers. Proper himself had also allegedly made anti-Semitic statements in front of his family and online. Other defendants held similar views. Now, it's unclear how close this plot came to actually happening, but it's a very compressed time frame that we're talking about. At this moment, Proper's been charged with conspiracy and attempted murder and other offenses. Other arrests have been made, but as I said, officials say suspects are still at large.
12: Well, that's NPR's justice correspondent, Ryan Lucas. Ryan, thanks for covering this for us.
13: Thank you.
11: Iraq is playing today in the World Cup, its first match of the tournament and its first World Cup match in 40 years. Now, Iraq is not alone. A lot of countries are competing in this tournament for the first time in a long time. NPR's Jasmine Garth spoke to Iraq national team fans about what this moment means.
15: I'm in Dearborn, Michigan, the state with the largest Iraqi American population in the U.S. And let me tell you something. This town takes its soccer seriously. I'm at a match for a local league, the Iraqi Chaldean League. It's the first game of the summer, and things are getting heated. One of the goalies is yelling so much, you'd think this was an actual World Cup match. Sitting on the sidelines, 34-year-old Z.E. Sho says growing up in Iraq, soccer was part of everyday life, even during a time of conflict.
16: It was the only thing that would bring everybody in. Soccer was like, even if you see it now, like when they play, you have like people from the south, from the north, from the west, from the east, all gathering together to watch the game.
15: Isho hadn't even been born the last time Iraq qualified to play a World Cup in 1986. He says Iraq playing in this 2026 Cup has brought this whole community together. And yes, he knows Iraq is in a group with teams that are so good, some have dubbed it a group of death. Norway, Senegal, France, oh my. But he says,
16: if they win one game, which I'm sure they will, Iraqi's fan will go crazy.
15: Like most people we speak to out here, he can't afford to go to the games. Not with the lowest ticket price hovering at around $1,000. But he will be watching every game closely. Because whatever you call it, soccer, football, or Kurut al-Qadam, is more than just a sport. In most of the world, it's like a religion. And here in the U.S., it's getting more converts.
17: Sending you 2 youth medium, 2 youth large, 3 youth extra large.
15: Wad Sana is the owner of a store called Soccer World. He came to the U.S. from Iraq as a kid in 1976. And one of the first things he wanted to do, of course, was play ball. So he went to a sports store.
17: And I walked in and I asked the associate, do you have football? So he'd bring me that brown football. And I looked at it and said, what the heck is this? He goes, that's football. I thought he was just like making fun of me.
15: Compare that to now. His store has a wait list for Iraqi national team jerseys. Every day, they say they get about 100 calls asking, hey, when is the shipment arriving? Sana says he went to see Iraq the last time they played in 1986 in Mexico. It's what inspired him to open this store. That feels like a very long time ago, he says.
17: So imagine for 40 years, though that's 10 tries of trying to qualify for the World Cup and Iraq fell at it, and now finally we made it. For me to see that love and that passion, it gives you a goosebump.
15: He's even ready to dust off some old soccer chants.
17: Hey, hey, hey, Hasaiji Thani. It means, hey, we're going to score a goal. The Iraqi kids, they all know that. But maybe the foreign kids, I have to teach it to them, yes.
15: And you might have to, because it's not just people with Iraqi heritage who are rooting for Iraq here in Dearborn.
18: Attack the ball. Good job, thanks.
15: Fatima Al-Zahra Yazji from Kuwait is 16. She loves soccer so much, even on this sweltering summer day. She's out in the sun practicing with her team, Michigan FC, a free youth soccer club.
18: I had this passion for soccer, I guess. I learned most of my skills from my dad, actually.
15: Fatima's bracket in this World Cup is Cristiano Ronaldo, Iran, and definitely Iraq.
18: I feel like that's a big milestone for them. Like, this should be a very exciting World Cup.
15: With that, she heads back to her drills. Come game day, she'll be watching on TV with her dad and grandfather.
18: I gotta see them win.
15: Or at the very least, play a good game. That in itself is already a victory 40 years in the making. Jasmine Garst, NPR News, Dearborn, Michigan.

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1: And it's here on LAist 89.3 and streaming on the LAist app. More local news coming up in about 15 minutes. Meanwhile, I'm Julia Paskin with some of the headlines we're following. The U.S. Senate tried and failed again today to advance a war powers resolution that would halt the U.S. military action against Iran in what has become an almost weekly effort to rein in President Trump as the administration floats a new plan to bring an end to the nearly four-month-long war. Federal prosecutors have charged 15 people with impeding federal agents during a massive immigration surge in Minnesota earlier this year. Minnesota U.S. Attorney Daniel Rosen said the operation targeted Minneapolis-based Antifa groups. President Trump had previously directed authorities to target Antifa, which he labeled a domestic terror group. And two of the five people arrested in connection with an alleged plot to attack Sunday's UFC event at the White House are actually from the Inland Empire. More LAist news at LAist.com. Time now is 5:49.
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6: 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I'm Adrian Florido.
0: And I'm Elsa Chang. Kelsey Fendler is on an epic mission.
7: I'm going to be launching from the Monterey Harbor and rowing 2,500 miles to Oahu, Hawaii.
0: You heard that right. She is rowing across the Mid-Pacific Ocean solo. It is a feat only two women have ever completed. Kelsey Fendler hopes to join their ranks as the first American woman to do so. She is more than 20 days into her journey, which she has been documenting on TikTok. And yes, there have been some real lows.
7: So I've just been rowing against a westerly wind.
0: But there have also been some incredible highs.
7: Stop it!
0: Oh my God. Kelsey Fendler joins us now from the middle of the Pacific Ocean. Hi, Kelsey. It sounds like I don't say aloha quite yet. You're still in the middle of the ocean, yes?
7: Yeah, I actually crossed the halfway mark, so I'm officially closer to Hawaii than I am California.
0: Congratulations! That in itself deserves some congrats. I mean, I get really seasick even on a cruise ship, so I could never do what you're doing. I take it you never get motion sickness?
7: No, I mean, it definitely happens to me. After the first couple days, your body kind of just accepts what's happening, and I think most people get over it after the first week.
0: After the first week?
7: I think.
0: That's a long week for some people. Okay, wait. I just need to get my head straight, because when I think of a rowboat, I literally think, row, row, row your boat gently down the stream. I'm picturing something like way too small to be on an ocean, something that you might use to flee with if you're on a sinking ship. But can you describe what your boat is like? Because I hear a motor in the background.
7: Yeah, so my boat is called a Rannoch R25. It's a 24-foot fiberglass boat. So it's got two cabins. It's got a cabin in the front and a cabin in the back. Those are both watertight. And the stern cabin's where I live. That's where all the navigation equipment is, and also has an autopilot.
0: Wow.
7: The autopilot doesn't make any forward momentum, but it definitely keeps me on track so I don't have to hand steer, because I can hand steer the boat with ropes that will move the rudder for me. But the autopilot just helps me keep on track so I can put more effort into rowing and less into steering.
0: That is amazing. Okay, can I just ask you, like, why rowing? Like, why did you decide you wanted to row thousands of miles across the ocean?
7: I love rowing. I love hard things. I've been a river guide in Grand Canyon since I was 18 years old, and I just I love the water.
0: Yeah.
7: I say, like, usually I'm just looking for how to be in a boat in the middle of nowhere most of the time.
0: How is being alone for days on end? How is that going?
7: It's honestly, it's been really good. The first week was really challenging, especially because the conditions were so hard and I was scared at times and I was just completely exhausted because I really wasn't sleeping at all the first week to get off the coast. So that was hard because you have no one to kind of lean on emotionally, but now I've really settled into it and I've been loving it. I've been listening to a lot of audiobooks.
0: Am I like the first human you've talked to in, well, I guess you have a team you've been interacting with, so it's not like I'm your first human interaction in days.
7: You're my first like long conversation in a little while.
0: But. Oh my God, I'm so honored. How's that going? Does it feel weird? Are you wigging out that you're in conversation right now with me?
7: It is interesting. It feels funny. It's definitely out of my daily routine because I have usually just been rowing like 18 hours a day.
0: Oh my God. Okay, wait, let's talk about your daily routine because obviously you brought some essentials with you in terms of food and water, enough to be able to survive 70 to 90 days, which is the estimated length of this epic journey. What are you actually eating? What did you bring for provisions here?
7: It's a lot of dehydrated meals and like high calorie snacks, so nothing that you would recommend to anyone trying to eat a healthy diet, but it is very high in calorie and just kind of dense food that's also lightweight.
0: Yeah.
7: You have to carry all of your weight, and it definitely becomes very apparent when there isn't a lot of wind how heavy the boat can be.
0: So it's like hiking meals.
7: Absolutely that, like peanut butter and protein bars and Pop-Tarts.
0: Oh my God, you deserve a Michelin restaurant meal when you land in Hawaii. I'm so curious though, like you say some days you're rowing 18 hours straight.
7: Mm-hmm.
0: Like, you know, I'm just envisioning a repetitive motion for 18 hours. What are some other things that you're actually doing to not go insane?
7: I mean, I love this. I really love rowing. So like the act of rowing isn't something that takes my sanity from me. It's really wonderful. It's kind of meditative. After a while, you just get into it. It does hurt the body a little bit to do something so repetitive all the time. Like I wake up and I'm a little bit stiff and sore, but honestly, my body's kind of adjusted. I thought I was going to have a harder time with how little sleep I'm getting because I'm only sleeping about like maybe 4 to 4.5 hours a day.
0: Wow.
7: That first week I slept maybe like 2 hours a day.
0: Wow.
7: Yeah, it was really hard. It really got to me.
0: Were you kind of a mess?
7: Good thing I'm alone, right?
0: Yeah, and you're alone.
7: Well, yeah, the first week I was definitely having some audio hallucinations. All the little sounds of my boats were like getting turned into people's voices and like the boat was talking to me a lot.
0: Oh my God.
7: But I'm here for a lot of reasons, but part of it is because I want to break the women's world record. And I am currently about 500 miles ahead of the women's world record.
0: Whoa.
7: So.
0: Oh my God. Okay.
7: That's part of all of this for me is trying to push myself to do the thing well and do it right and put all of myself into it because you only get one chance to do it.
0: Kelsey, you are one brave, tough human being. I'm just kind of in awe picturing all of this right now. Can I ask you, I mean, as you said, you've spent so much of your life on the water. You rowed to Hawaii as part of a 4-person team. You were also part of a crew on a sailboat that crossed the Atlantic. What is it about the open ocean that turns on your brain so beautifully, that makes you feel so good inside?
7: Well, I mean, I love wilderness. I think there's nothing more humbling and special than putting yourself in a place that's so much more powerful than you. And there's no bigger piece of wilderness in our world than the open ocean. It's massive. And there is very much something spiritual for me about just being with a place that is so strong, so beautiful, so powerful, and also just something that requires you to have humility in the face of what it really is. I really do love it. I think it's insane how just beautiful it is out here, and that the fact that I am not in control of what's going on most of the time. And I think it really takes you outside of yourself when you give some recognition to that. I love it.
0: That's beautiful. Well, Kelsey, good luck. Be safe. We are all rooting for you here on land.
7: Thank you.
0: Kelsey Fendler is attempting to become the first American woman to row solo from Monterey, California to Oahu. Thank you so much, Kelsey. It is such an honor and such a pleasure to be speaking with you in the middle of the Pacific Ocean.
7: Thank you so much for taking the time.
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1: Julia Paskin with you. All Things Considered. Actually, no, not All Things Considered. We have a special coming up from Imperfect Paradise, all about the history of soccer in Los Angeles. It's going to be great. Stick around for that. Then at 6:30, we'll have Marketplace in San Francisco. The housing market has gotten a boost thanks to AI growth and the salaries that come with it, how the ultra wealthy are changing the market. That's in 30 minutes on Marketplace. Stick around.
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1: 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I'm Nereida Moreno. Soccer is a global phenomenon, but did you know about its origins right here in LA? For the next half hour, we'll look at LA soccer history that spans more than a century. From the immigrants that brought the sport to the city,
10: European immigrants and others from the early 1900s on were very important to the formation of formal soccer leagues in Los Angeles.
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1: We talk all about it. Plus, we get on the ground for the first U.S. men's team practice in Irvine before the World Cup even started. That's all coming up on Imperfect Paradise. Stay with us.
11: Live from NPR News in Washington, I'm Ryland Barton. In Georgia's Senate race, Republican Congressman Mike Collins has won a primary election runoff and will challenge incumbent Democratic Senator John Ossoff in November, according to a race call by the Associated Press. The matchup will be closely watched nationally as the major political parties vie for control of the Senate. President Trump backed Collins after early voting ended for the runoff. Federal prosecutors in Minneapolis have charged 15 people for conspiring to impede federal agents, but prosecutors didn't identify specific incidents where law enforcement officers were injured by the alleged conspirators. Estelle Tamar Wilcox of Minnesota Public Radio reports the indictments stem from the immigration crackdown of the Twin Cities earlier this year.
12: The 15 defendants are accused of coordinating blockades at a federal building in the Twin Cities and threatening federal agents, among other actions. U.S. Attorney Dan Rosen says the defendants put agents at risk.
13: They all joined an agreement, a conspiracy, to interfere with lawful immigration enforcement operations. The conspiracy was not to interfere by their voice, but to do it by force.
12: Rosen did not say how many, if any, agents were harmed as a result. Federal prosecutors have previously brought cases against 36 people in Minnesota for impeding federal agents. Half of those charges have been dropped. For NPR News, I'm Estelle Timar Wilcox in Minneapolis.
11: President Trump's dinner invitation to Versailles following the G7 summit is causing controversy in French political circles. NPR's Eleanor Beardsley reports the criticism has been mostly from the left.
14: Far-left leader Jean-Luc Mélenchon says President Macron should not have invited Trump to Versailles What are we getting in return, he asked. The threat of 100% tariffs on French wine. The debate is playing out on French TV. He's threatened pretty much every country on the planet, said socialist lawmaker Romain Eskenazi. You don't give a dinner in gilded splendor for someone like that. But others call Versailles a diplomatic tool that should be used when needed. The French-U.S. relationship is extremely important, said far-right leader Jordan Bardella, for once holding his criticism of Macron. The president is just trying to get Trump to stay at the entire G7 summit, he said. Eleanor Beardsley, NPR News, Paris.
11: The price of oil dropped below $80 per barrel for the first time since early March today as optimism continues following a tentative deal on the U.S.-Iran war. And today, South Africa is marking 50 years since the Soweto uprising by students, a pivotal moment in the fight against apartheid. On June 16, 1976, over 200 young protesters were killed by police, sparking further demonstrations, drawing global attention to the system of racial oppression. Survivors and experts say challenges like inequality, unemployment, and poverty remain. This is NPR News.
1: And live from LAS News, I'm Julia Paskin. The California legislature is in a standoff with the DMV and the governor's office over a plan to share driver's license data with other states. Lawmakers are holding up over $50 million to pay for it. CalMatter's Kari Johnson explains.
15: The money is related to a database that would fulfill requests for information about California drivers and drivers from other states. Newsom's office and the California DMV say the data sharing is needed to comply with the Federal Real ID Act of 2005. But advocates worry it could leave undocumented Californians vulnerable to deportation. That's because this data sharing system uses a numerical placeholder for drivers who don't have Social Security numbers, which opponents of the plan say could make it easy to do mass searches for undocumented drivers.
1: That's CalMatters, Kari Johnson. A pilot is recovering after his small plane crashed at Whiteman Airport in Pacoima this morning. A statement from the Airport Coalition said the landing gear malfunctioned after the pilot landed on the runway. Comes about 2 months after another small plane hit a power pole and crashed as it was trying to land at Whiteman. That pilot survived but was hurt badly. Federal aviation and transportation safety regulators are investigating today's crash. There are a bunch of free viewing parties for the World Cup happening all across LA tonight. LA Galaxy is hosting a watch party for the Argentina-Algeria game, which is just getting underway now. That's in Long Beach between 3rd Street and Broadway. And Wilmington Recreation Center, Echo Park, and Sheldon Arleta Park in Sun Valley all showing the game between Austria and Jordan at 9. More at LAS.com, 6:06.
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5: 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Starring Ethan Hawke, the series follows the humorous exploits of Lee Raybon, a self-proclaimed Tulsa truth-storian on a mission to expose the city's hidden rot. Emmy eligible, now streaming on Hulu.
2: 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I'm Nereida Moreno. So soccer is the most popular sport in the world. 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
17: He wins the World Cup for Argentina!
2: And across the Middle East, Asia, and Europe. But what you may not know about is the story right here in Los Angeles.
3: There's a lot of history that's kind of just been forgotten, but it's there kind of just waiting to be unearthed and retold.
2: We'll look at LA's rich soccer history and what that history says about the city, its immigrant culture, and the FIFA World Cup. Joining us now is LAS correspondent Adolfo Guzman Lopez, who is our resident soccer expert and knows way more about soccer than most of us. Hey, Adolfo.
10: Oh, thank you, Nereida. Very generous.
18: So, Adolfo, first, I heard that you got an early glimpse into the World Cup with the U.S. men's national soccer team a few days before their first match. Tell us everything.
10: Well, I went to the team's first practice before the World Cup competition. It was at the Great Park in Irvine.
19: Sections 9 through 13.
20: It's Monday morning, and hundreds of people are in line waiting to watch the U.S. men's national team practice for the first time since they've arrived at their base camp here in Irvine, getting ready.
10: I'd been there before as a reporter, but I saw it decked out this time as the official practice facility for the U.S. men's national team.
21: And soccer fans of all ages to see some of the best players in the country up close and personal. Let's hear it for the U.S. men's national team.
10: Before stepping onto the pitch to practice for fans, several players talked to reporters about their anticipation playing in the World Cup. One of them was goalie Matt Friis.
22: Obviously, bigger stakes in a tournament like this and incredible opportunities, and pressure makes diamonds. And I think we're a group of 26 guys that wants to show that we're a bunch of diamonds.
10: The fans here are all dressed up. A lot of them in U.S. men's national team jerseys. A few are wearing Mexico jerseys, too.
23: If Mexico's in it, then we root for Mexico.
10: And tell me what you're wearing and describe it.
24: USA / Mexico soccer jersey, because why not support both?
25: I'm from Argentina, so Argentina is my number one, USA is my number two, but Pulisic is amazing.
26: I am rooting for America and Iraq because there are three Assyrian gentlemen that are on that team.
10: What I saw that day was something the city of Irvine has been planning for years. Melissa Haley, director of communications and engagement for the city of Irvine, says the process began 4 years ago when the city applied with FIFA to be a practice facility, competing against other cities across the country.
27: We had made an agreement with FIFA that we would have our world-class facilities over at the Great Park. One of the biggest reasons is being able to put Irvine on a global stage, right? To even be part of that story and be part of that World Cup story and having Irvine in the same lane as that is a phenomenal privilege.
18: It really does feel like a privilege. I mean, I am so excited. I've been dreaming about this since I was a kid, and I'm actually lucky enough to be able to go to a game because my fiance, Tony, surprised me with tickets. Shout out to him. And someone once said to me that everyone played baseball as a kid, but I grew up in the IE in the Inland Empire, and my siblings, my cousins, we all played soccer. We're huge fans. But as a soccer fan, when did soccer first enter your orbit?
10: Well, as a kid growing up in San Diego, I was not a soccer fan. It seemed boring to me very long. I was a baseball fan, San Diego Padres, you know, Tony Gwynn, Dave Winfield. And then something happened to me as a teenager right around 1986. I was 17 years old. That's when Mexican player Hugo Sanchez was on his way to being a megastar in Spain for Real Madrid.
28: Hugo Sanchez!
10: And he went through a lot of anti-Mexican prejudice at the time. And that year was also the lead up to the World Cup in Mexico. It stirred up a lot of pride among Mexicans like me in the United States. 1986 was also a very important year for me because I was undocumented. That was the year that amnesty passed, the legalization of people who were unauthorized to be in the U.S. And so at that moment of the World Cup and Hugo Sanchez, it was not clear to me that I would be able to stay in the U.S. And I was applying to colleges. I was a junior in high school. So amid all this uncertainty in my personal life, soccer became kind of a place of cultural pride. I tried out for the Mission Bay High School soccer team, and I made it.
18: That personal and cultural connection, I think in part, is why soccer means so much to so many people, right? Adolfo, what is the significance to SoCal that the World Cup is back in LA for the second time in almost four decades?
10: Well, a lot of people don't consider LA to be a national center of soccer or even a world soccer capital. But it's important that the World Cup's coming here because LA certainly is a capital, a place where soccer has developed in many different ways. And a lot is at stake right now. The last time the U.S. hosted World Cup games in 1994, the U.S. didn't even have a pro league. Now, U.S. players are with marquee teams around the world.
18: Let's talk about the history of soccer in LA, because it's not only fascinating, but I think it'll give World Cup fans a clearer sense of this city and maybe awareness as they attend or watch these matches. Adolfo, how far back are we going?
10: LA soccer history goes back more than 100 years, Nereida.
18: Okay, so an entire century. Great. Tell us more.
10: Well, one of the important dates is 1902. That's when Southern California Football League was founded. Soccer grew in the next few decades. In 1951, the LA Kickers were founded in South LA by soccer fans of German descent who admired the Stuttgart Kickers. And these European immigrants and others from the early 1900s on were very important to the formation of formal soccer leagues in Los Angeles. Here's Ivan Fernandez, a freelance journalist in Southern California. He talked to me about how much soccer grew in the region in the 20th century.
3: The Greater Los Angeles Soccer League, it existed until like the mid-90s. That league was filled with teams of immigrants from Europe.
18: And Adolfo, I'm noticing the importance of immigrants in LA soccer that, as you point out, begins with European immigrants. But that also evolves, right? In what way?
10: Well, the shift has to do with immigration patterns to Southern California, and they begin changing in the mid-20th century when more people from Spanish-speaking countries come to Southern California. And here's another very important year, 1958. That's when the U.S. plays Mexico at Veterans Memorial Stadium in Long Beach. The U.S. lost 7-2 in that match.
18: Whoa, 7-2?
10: Yeah, it was a big loss. And here's another important milestone, Nereida. 1964, that's when the American Youth Soccer Organization was founded in Torrance. Go South Bay.
18: What happens in the 70s and 80s that makes LA an even more prominent soccer hub?
10: Well, a lot of these moments, Nereida, are moments that happen kind of at community levels, at neighborhood levels, in regions. Here's some highlights. In 1971, the Maccabi Athletic Club was founded by Israeli expatriates. It's in a league with the San Pedro Yugoslavs and the LA Armenians. A few years later, the LA Aztecs become an indoor soccer league sensation and sign British player George Best.
0: There's George Best from Belfast, Northern Ireland. Probably one of the two most recognized figures in England.
10: Who many consider the first global megastar. So that's going from a community level more to a pro level. And then you add to that the eyes of the nation and of the world on LA as a soccer city. In 1984, you have the LA Olympics. Soccer matches are held in LA and other venues across the United States.
4: And the score, France 2, Brazil 0, the gold medal match here at the Pasadena Rose Bowl.
10: And then a decade later,
6: crowd of over 94,000 at the Rose Bowl in Pasadena for the 1994 World Cup final between Italy and Brazil.
18: Wait, that is like a huge deal. And then it feels like so many eyes are on LA in terms of soccer, at least.
10: So while this is happening, Nereida, that community buildup of soccer is still happening at the university level, too, on college campuses. Here's something that affected that level. In 1995, former Mexico men's soccer captain Leonardo Cuellar begins coaching the men's and women's soccer teams at Cal State LA.
18: Right in our backyard.
10: And some of those players who go through his coaching, they keep playing and coaching and passing on that love of soccer. In 1996, the LA Galaxy plays its first match. That's a big milestone for pro soccer in LA.
0: here at the Rose Bowl. As you see the sign there, welcome to Major League Soccer. And we are ready, Tommy, the Galaxy and the Metro Stars.
10: So, Nerida, those moments in the stadiums felt by soccer fans and fans watching the games on TV are a reflection of how LA is beginning to grow and develop as an important soccer hub in the United States, as soccer is becoming more and more popular in Southern California.
18: That's LA's correspondent Adolfo Guzman Lopez talking about the rich history of soccer in LA. When we come back, we discuss the big moments that have made LA a global soccer capital. 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
1: Thanks for being with us tonight here on LAist 89.3 and the LAist app. We have more local news ahead. Meanwhile, Julia Paskin here with a couple of the headlines we're following. Cristiano Ronaldo will look to make history by becoming the first player to score a goal in 6 World Cups when Portugal meets Congo tomorrow. Justice Department has accused New York State officials of facilitating fraud, saying they let a Georgia company use a sham bidding process to gain control of and then abuse a $10 billion program to provide home care to disabled Medicaid patients. And closer to home, local air regulators say they've received more than 70 complaints in Compton about a gas-like smell since the start of this year, including from an elementary school campus. South Coast AQMD says the odor has been traced back to World Oil Recycling and that a handful of violations have been issued, the latest issued today for failing to maintain a wastewater storage tank and centrifuge pump. More LAist news for you at LAist.com. 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
18: Welcome back to Imperfect Paradise. I'm Nereida Moreno. The World Cup is happening right in our backyard over the next month, and I'm excited to say that I'll be attending a World Cup game and some watch parties as well. I'm talking now with LA's correspondent Adolfo Guzman Lopez about the rich history of soccer in LA. He's been telling us how the origins of soccer in the city are grounded in immigrant culture and how it's totally shaped the city's identity. So, Adolfo, let's move to the present. There's 3 professional teams in LA now, right?
10: Yeah, that's right.
18: What are some big recent moments in LA soccer history that solidifies the city's standing as a global soccer capital?
10: So these 3 teams, LAFC, LA Galaxy, Angel City, they are the result of some important things that happened in the 2000s. In 2004, Chivas USA was founded in LA. And then a few years later,
11: it is my distinct pleasure and honor to introduce Los Angeles and the world, the newest member of the LA Galaxy, Mr. David Beckham.
10: In 2007, David Beckham signs with LA Galaxy and wins the MLS Cup twice in 2011, 2012. I know that was a long time ago, Nereida, but think about it this way. Think about how Lionel Messi came to play for Miami and how that changed that team and has built up Major League Soccer. And then in 2014, the LAFC was founded after the folding of Chivas USA. And then women's pro soccer comes to LA in 2020.
12: Building a women's football club that lives up to the name, Angel City. And you're a part of it, part of driving change forward.
10: Angel City Football Club was founded as part of the National Women's Soccer League. So this growth of soccer in LA is building up during these decades. The fan base is growing. And Southern California sees the growth of soccer like never before.
18: Adolfo, this brings us to the World Cup games that kicked off yesterday. What should we take note of?
10: Well, Mexico played Thursday, June 11th against South Africa in Mexico City Stadium, formerly known as Estadio Azteca. That's how I knew it growing up.
18: That's how I'll always know it.
10: Absolutely. That stadium has so much history. Pelé won the World Cup with his Brazilian teammates there in 1970.
28: Pelé! How does he do it?
10: And this is a game I watched in 1986. Diego Armando Maradona got away with the biggest cheated goal in World Cup history, the so-called Hand of God goal.
2: The England players protesting to the referee.
10: But then he and the rest of the Argentinian squad won the World Cup there that year. And the U.S. plays Paraguay today, June 12th at SoFi. Now, Nereida, I'm following, as you can tell, the United States, Mexico, and I'm also following France, just because that's a team that, when I was getting into soccer, I admired. I want to see France play. They've been in the final the last two World Cups. They lost one, and then they won the other. I want to know how Kylian Mbappe is going to do. He's 27 years old. Is this going to be his greatest World Cup ever?
18: He is such a force, and I love watching France play, but I also have got to say, I've got a note. You are wearing a Mexico jersey right now, which I really appreciate.
10: Proudly wearing it, yes.
18: Ah, that's my team. Okay, but as a huge soccer fan, I'm

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1: Like, it matters to people. Like, they really, really take it personally. But as you've reported on the World Cup and soccer, what have you observed about that?
2: Well, before we talk about soccer as a sport that brings people together, we have to talk about soccer's dark side, that over the decades, you mix these rabid fans and these very strong loyalties with alcohol and young men, and you have gotten violence. You have gotten deaths at stadiums, and not just European stadiums, in Mexico, Latin America. There really is no equivalent in the United States in whatever, Major League Baseball, the NFL, the NBA, as to the level of violence that's happened before in world soccer. But having said that, yeah, soccer brings people together. It's a way people connect.
1: And I will say, too, that I think that FIFA World Cup matches will probably be a little tamer, right? Because there's going to be a lot of security.
2: The authorities have done a lot to control some of that anger, control some of that violence. So I think you're right.
1: But I think what I'm most looking forward to is just seeing how soccer is going to be this unifying moment for the city of LA. What do you think?
2: At its best, soccer has this potential for connection between people, even over how rabid fans are over their teams and their national teams and loyalties and all that. And on a community level, I've observed how Mexico and Mexican fans and soccer in LA bring together so many different kinds of people across cultures. And I'm also interested in that, Ada, in how people root for one team, maybe a national team, right? And one team only, right? Won't cross lines. But also how people root for multiple teams.
1: Adolfo, I also want to know, what does this history represent for you?
2: Well, it makes me grateful, Nerida. I was on the bench a lot when I played in high school. But my son, who's 22 now, he played as a kid and in high school. He cheers for Chelsea now. And we went to the stadium in London a couple of years ago because he wanted to go there. We weren't able to get in to a match, but we saw the stadium. We went into a pub where they asked us who we were cheering for. And we, of course, said Chelsea. They wouldn't let us in if we were rooting for the other team. And then my 15-year-old daughter, I mean, she's taking soccer to another level. And she's a great defender and midfielder. She plays club and high school. I'm interested in seeing where she takes it. LA has more than a century of history here, and a century of history of playing on different levels and the teaching of soccer to kids, to teenagers, to older folks. What happens in that teaching? Well, you learn teamwork. You learn how to persevere physically and mentally and emotionally. People come together for soccer to remember the old country, their old teams, to have a good time, to buy some paletas and fruit cups on the sidewalks next to the games, right? And this whole act of playing soccer, cheering for soccer for your team in LA is so much part of our region's history, as much, I would say, as Hollywood, oil, traffic. I mean, just think about the American Youth Soccer Organization, which is so big. That started here, right? World soccer stars have come here to play. And look at us now at the LAFC, LA Galaxy, Angel City, three major league teams. Angel City, by the way, is a great team. I really like the vibe at the stadium. It's LGBTQ plus friendly, women friendly, kid friendly. I wish the team were better. We're living the best of times of soccer in Southern California.
1: Adolfo, thank you so much for sharing your reporting with us here on Imperfect Paradise. We really appreciate it.
2: My pleasure.
1: That's LA's correspondent, Adolfo Guzman Lopez. Thanks to him and to LA.

0: You might have seen this a couple of days ago, but last month, for the first time, solar supplied more electricity in this country than coal did. And that's despite the Trump administration's hostility to renewable energy and its support of coal. Late last year, the administration ended a federal tax credit for residential rooftop solar panels, but commercial and utility scale projects still do qualify for the next couple of weeks anyway. Marketplace's Caitlin Tan has more on that one.
1: I called up Solar Montana, a solar installation company, and I got Belinda Romero on the phone.
2: We are doing very well. We have quite a few commercial jobs that we're working on.
1: They're putting solar panels on libraries, colleges, fire stations, and there's federal money still on the table.
2: We have a electronic sign out in front of our building, and that's what it's advertising, letting commercial owners know.
1: Know about the 30% tax break on installation costs. It can be tens of thousands of dollars in savings, but that's mostly going away July 4th under the Trump administration changes.
3: What we're going to see over the next 3 weeks is lots and lots of solar projects beginning construction.
1: Pavel Monchanov is with Raymond James.
3: The good news is starting construction is not difficult. It can even be as simple as purchasing some of the equipment up front and keeping it in a warehouse.
1: After that, there's still a 4-year window to get the panels installed and pumping electricity.
4: This has created a runway of work to be completed.
1: Rachel Mountain is with Namaste Solar, an installation company in Colorado. She says ordering supplies like the solar panels, inverters, batteries, it hasn't been too difficult.
4: A lot of manufacturers have started domestically producing equipment.
1: Partly because of the demand from projects trying to get the tax credit. But what will solar demand look like post-2030 after the tax credits expire? Shannon Anderson with Solar United Neighbors isn't worried.
5: The industry is excited to see this new era and to see where we can go again in terms of reducing costs in other ways.
1: Her group is encouraging people to pool their resources, buy solar in bulk, and some states are even offering their own tax credits. I'm Caitlin Tan for Marketplace.

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1: This final note on the way out today, global context for whatever it is that the Fed is going to do tomorrow. The Bank of Japan raised its key interest rate today to 1% even. That is the highest that rate has been since 1995. Odds are that the Fed's going to stand pat tomorrow with its key rate set at a range of 3.5% to 3.75%. Jordan Manji, Zunil Maharaj, Janet Wynn, Olga Oxman, and Virginia K. Smith are the digital team. I'm Kai Rizdal. We will see you tomorrow, everybody.
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4: Julia Paskin with you. Thank you for choosing LAist this Tuesday. Coming up, it's Marketplace. Then at 7, it's 1A. With only weeks left in its term, the most anticipated cases are still on the Supreme Court docket. We'll tell you what you need to know coming up at 7. Then at 8 on Fresh Air, writer Jesse Wegman tells the forgotten story of James Wilson in his new book, The Lost Founder. Wilson was an 18th century lawyer with a critical role in crafting the Constitution and pushing for the direct election of lawmakers. That's at 8. On Fresh Air. Stay with us. Time is 7 o'clock.
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9: The Supreme Court has a slew of high-profile cases left on its docket. What's at stake in some monumental issues for the country? From WAMU and NPR in Washington, this is 1A. Voodoo in for Jen White. Today on 1A, the Supreme Court's packed docket, 20 cases are left in front of the court with only weeks left in its term. Decisions are still expected on birthright citizenship and temporary protected status, which could have seismic effects on families and immigration law. Also, presidential power, transgender athletes, and mail-in ballots. We talk through the cases with our experts, what's at stake for you, and what these decisions could mean for the court's relationship with the president. That's all coming up after these headlines.
10: Live from NPR News in Washington, I'm Ryland Barton. Billionaire business owner Rick Jackson has won the Republican nomination for Georgia governor after a runoff primary election against President Trump's pick, Lieutenant Governor Burt Jones. That's according to a race call from the Associated Press. Jackson spent more than $100 million of his own money in the campaign. He'll face Democratic former mayor of Atlanta, Keisha Lance Bottoms, in November. And in Georgia's closely watched Senate race, Republican Congressman Mike Collins won his primary election runoff and will challenge incumbent Democratic Senator John Ossoff in November, according to the AP. The matchup comes as the major parties battle for control of the Senate. Iran says the tentative deal to end the war with the U.S. would require Israel to withdraw from Lebanon. Meanwhile, President Trump is in the French Alps at the G7 Leaders Summit, and he's expressing frustration with Israeli Prime Minister Benjamin Netanyahu, as NPR's Franco Ordonez reports.
11: His main complaint is that Netanyahu just can't stop dropping bombs on Hezbollah in Lebanon, and he criticized some of the specific Israeli retaliation strikes, saying they went too far.
12: I've had a great relationship with Bibi, but now Bibi has to be more responsible with respect to Lebanon.
11: Now, Trump seemed to be sending a message directly to Netanyahu when he also said, quote, Israel would not exist right now if not for him. This is not necessarily new. I mean, we've been reporting on the friction between the two leaders over the course of the war for a while now. But it will be another important thing to watch for in the coming weeks. Does fighting in Lebanon stop? As it will likely play a major role in whether this deal is a success.
10: NPR's Franco Ordonez reporting. Lawyers for some 330,000 Haitians living legally in the U.S. today asked the Supreme Court to dismiss a major immigration case. They say new evidence shows the Trump administration misrepresented key facts in the case. NPR's Nina Totenberg reports.
2: The Trump administration has repeatedly tried to deport Haitians who were living in the U.S. legally under temporary protected status. TPS was enacted by Congress in 1990 to protect people who cannot return to their home countries because their safety would be imperiled by war, civil unrest, or natural disasters. At the Supreme Court in April, the Trump administration sought once again to deport Haitians, many of whom have lived in the U.S. for decades. With a decision expected in the coming weeks, lawyers for the Haitians today filed papers asking the High Court to dismiss the case because the Trump Justice Department, they said, misrepresented key facts that have surfaced in a separate case. Nina Totenberg, NPR News, Washington.
10: The nation's infant mortality rate dropped to a new all-time low in 2025, below 5.4 infant deaths per 1,000 live births. It's remained higher than other high-income countries, but the declines translated to hundreds of fewer infant deaths per year. This is NPR.
4: And live from LAS News, I'm Julia Paskin. The Los Angeles Unified School Board approved a plan today to fix a bleak financial situation. Chief Financial Officer Simone Bravo-Karimi says the plan will prevent a $3.6 billion deficit by the 2028 school year.
13: To the extent we fall short on any of these items, we'll need to find a corresponding reduction somewhere else. If we're unsuccessful in the items that require negotiation with our labor partners, we'll have to find a corresponding reduction somewhere else.
4: The cuts are likely to result in thousands of layoffs in future years. Meanwhile, a plan to remove trees from nearly a dozen Pasadena Unified School District campuses has angered local residents. Aaron Stone has more.
14: The district's plan calls for removing nearly 200 trees from 11 campuses. Officials say the trees need to be removed to clean up soil contaminated by the Eaton fire. To protest, 17-year-old Paloma Munoz Ochoa spent 8 hours in an oak tree slated for removal at the district's headquarters.
15: There's been a lot of destruction and there's no reason to destroy more.
14: More than a dozen trees have been removed already, mostly at San Rafael Elementary. Opponents say they want the soil cleaned and the trees protected too. Aaron Stone, LAS News.
4: And Lakers public address announcer Lawrence Tanter is retiring. The team made the announcement today. He has been behind the PA mic at Lakers home games for 43 years and seen 10 Laker championships. More LAS News at LAS.com. Time is 7:06.
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9: From WHYY in Philadelphia, this is Fresh Air. I'm Dave Davies. As we celebrate America's 250th birthday, writer Jesse Wegman tells the story of James Wilson, a largely forgotten member of the nation's founders who had a critical role in shaping the Constitution. Wilson lived a colorful life and died as a Supreme Court justice on the run from the law and creditors. He was a firm proponent of direct rule by the people, but Wegman says he made compromises to get the Constitution approved, like allowing the election of presidents who don't win the popular vote. Wegman's new book is The Lost Founder. Later, David Biancooley reviews the new TV series Spider Noir.

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7: In January, a massive sewage spill sent 240 million gallons of untreated waste into the Potomac River. The spill threatened water safety, exposed infrastructure weaknesses. It also cast a pall over Chesapeake Bay oysters, one of the most important species for both habitat restoration and local economies.
8: People kept coming on my line going, are these from Potomac? These better not be from Potomac. I hope they're not from Potomac. And I'm going, I don't even know what they're talking about. That's how I found out kind of the hard way.
7: Now, a disaster-driven collapse in some harvests and new funding fights are putting the multi-state recovery project of the country's largest estuary at risk.
9: Five states, from New York down to Virginia, all in the watershed of the Chesapeake Bay. These states have all agreed to work towards restoring the bay, and oysters is a big part of that.
7: I'm Meghna Chakrabarty. Today on Point, what's at stake for the Chesapeake Bay and the oysters helping to bring it back? Stay with us.
10: Live from NPR News, I'm Giles Snyder. Republican voters in Georgia have chosen Rick Jackson as the party's nominee for governor. Voters handed Jackson the victory in Tuesday's primary runoff over the Trump-endorsed Lieutenant Governor Burt Jones. In a victory speech, Jackson thanked supporters for getting to the polls.
11: Tonight, you made your voice heard loud and clear. Tonight, we did more than win a runoff. Tonight, we prove the people of Georgia are in charge.
10: Jackson will face Keisha Lance Bottoms in November. She's the former Democratic mayor of Atlanta. Georgia Republicans may have rejected President Trump's choice for governor, but they handed the victory to Congressman Mike Collins, who is running for the Senate seat currently held by Democrat John Ossoff. Trump endorsed Collins last week, calling him MAGA Mike in a social media post. President Trump remains in France, where he's been discussing the preliminary agreement with Iran and other pressing issues with G7 leaders. NPR's Franco Ordonez reports that Trump had some strong words for the Israeli prime minister.
12: President Trump says the next phase of negotiations should be easier than the first round that led to the signing of the Memorandum of Understanding. But Trump also said the Israeli Prime Minister, Benjamin Netanyahu, needs to dial down the aggression in Lebanon.
13: I've had a great relationship with Bibi, but now Bibi has to be more responsible with respect to Lebanon.
12: Tension has been high between Trump and Netanyahu over Israel's aggression toward the Iran-backed militant group. Trump has complained that the strikes are hurting the efforts to strike a peace deal with Iran. Trump said if Israel can't do the job, then Syria should take over the fight against Hezbollah. Franco Ordonez, NPR News, Evian, France.
10: With the initial deal with Iran set to be formally signed on Friday, President Trump refocusing his attention on Ukraine. He met Tuesday with Ukrainian President Volodymyr Zelensky and said that he is considering reimposing sanctions soon on Russian oil shipments. Canadian Prime Minister Mark Carney also at the G7 summit, and Dan Karpachuk reports on Ottawa's decision to slap a new round of sanctions against Russia.
14: The announcement came after Carney's meeting on the sidelines of the summit with Ukrainian President Volodymyr Zelensky. He said Ottawa and Kyiv are working more closely on the production of drones together, and the next stage of that is coming up for discussion. Carney also condemned Russia's latest attack on Kyiv, including the strike on the Pechersk Lavra Monastery. So far, Canada has provided more than $2.8 billion in military aid to Ukraine and imposed sanctions against more than 3,400 individuals and entities, as well as 600 vessels. The new package targets another 162 individuals, entities, and vessels in what Ottawa has described as assets of the Russian war machine. For NPR News, I'm Dan Karpachuk in Toronto.
10: And you're listening to NPR News. Federal prosecutors in Minnesota have charged 15 people with impeding federal agents during the massive immigration crackdown in the state earlier this year. Minnesota U.S. Attorney Daniel Rosen alleges that those charged have ties to two Minneapolis-based Antifa groups, saying they violently opposed enforcement of federal law. The immigration crackdown sparked protests and led to the fatal shooting of two U.S. citizens. The National Hurricane Center warning about a possible tropical storm forming off the coast of Texas. Houston Public Media's Juliana Washburn reports.
15: The National Hurricane Center is tracking what it calls potential tropical cyclone 1. City of Galveston officials are warning residents to avoid unnecessary travel and stay away from flooded roads. Galveston County Judge Mark Henry specifically mentioned flood risks on the Bolivar Peninsula, northeast of Galveston Island.
16: They have flooding issues when there is no tropical system, just high tides and heavy and freshwater rainfall. So add in a tropical system potentially, and our concerns for Bolivar are just that much greater.
15: The National Weather Service issued a flood watch on Monday for Galveston County, and the city remains under the flood watch through Thursday morning. For NPR News, I'm Juliana Washburn in Galveston.
10: The major stock markets in Asia mostly mixed in Wednesday trading following a mixed day on Wall Street. The NASDAQ and the S&P 500 each slipped, but the Dow hit its second straight record close. Brent crude oil, the international standard, below $80 a barrel, its lowest since a conflict between the U.S. and Iran began in March. This is NPR.
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20: This is On Point. I'm Meghna Chakrabarty. On January 19th, 2026, a 60-year-old sewer line carrying wastewater from Maryland and Virginia to a Washington, D.C. treatment plant collapsed along the Potomac River.
21: Hundreds of millions of gallons of raw sewage has been spilling into the Potomac River after a pipe collapsed. Now officials tell News 4 they won't be able to stop that flow until sometime next week. That means 40 million gallons of sewage a day.
20: Well, in the days that followed, roughly 240 million gallons of untreated sewage poured into the Potomac River before emergency teams could stop the flow. It became one of the largest sewage spills in American history. Now, that spill happened along the Virginia-Maryland border, but the pipe is owned and operated by the District of Columbia Water and Sewer Authority, and it's on a canal that is federal property. In February, President Donald Trump and Maryland Governor Wes Moore fought over who should clean it up.
22: No, I don't like the job that Wes Moore's doing. I don't like the job he's doing at the bridge. I don't like the fact that he did that horrible, you know, with the pipes in the Potomac. And he's not doing the job. They got to do it. And I'm going to have to get the federal government involved in getting it fixed because he can't fix anything.
0: What the president is talking about is a break in a DC pipe that took place on federal land. How Maryland gets caught up in this, I have no idea. That is just some very creative facts from the presidents of the United States.
20: Washington, D.C. Mayor Muriel Bowser declared a public emergency on February 18th and requested federal assistance. President Trump did end up approving a federal government response for repairs along the canal where the spill originated. Those repairs were completed in March. But 60 miles downstream, another question emerged. What would happen to the Chesapeake Bay? Maryland imposed a precautionary shellfish harvesting closure in part of the Potomac while scientists tested waters downstream. State officials later lifted the closure after weeks of monitoring found no detectable impact to shellfish waters and no evidence that harvesting areas further downriver had been contaminated. But the damage to some bay communities had already been done. Oyster farmers and harvesters in those areas could not work during the closures, and customer demand dropped precipitously. Here's Robert Brown, president of the Maryland Watermen's Association, in an interview with WUSA-TV in February.
1: Nobody wants to buy oysters out of the Potomac River. The men who were shucking oysters and selling oysters other places say, look, we don't want no more oysters out of the Potomac because we had questions when we go to sell the oysters.
20: Well, today, we're going to focus on those oysters. They're critical, not only for the shellfish and aquaculture industry in and around the Chesapeake, but they're also a critical tool in helping restore the health of the Chesapeake Bay itself. And that restoration effort, along with the spill and sudden changes in federal policy, are a cautionary tale to everybody, no matter where you are, about how fragile ecosystems rely on the good faith and smooth cooperation of many highly complicated human systems around them. So let's start with the men and women of the area's oyster industry. William Strugowski and his wife Amy have an oyster shucking and wholesale seafood business in Maryland, and they've been going for five generations. And joining us now is Amy. Amy, welcome to On Point.
2: Hi, Magna. How are you?
20: I'm doing well. And it's PNB Seafood, I should say. I should have given you the company name out there, right there at the top. Tell me a little bit about how the last 6 months have been for you, your husband, and the business.
2: High anxiety. We are the middleman. So, of course, we have divers. We have oyster farms. We get our oysters. Being fifth generation, we have a lot of resources. However, the problem is a negative reporting is what devastates sales. Mm. So it's more of an economical public relations epidemic rather than a direct environmental toxicity problem, meaning that, you know, once it's in your head and you think that the oysters are from the Potomac and that they're sewage, you're not going to eat them, which means we can't sell them, which means we have to go to, you know, further out, get them shipped into us. So it impacts all of us.
20: I see. So just to be clear, the oysters that you're harvesting have been totally cleared of any kind of contamination, but it's just the sort of public perception around them that's really been damaging. Is that right?
2: Yeah, correct. And most of the oyster beds are well south of the spill. Uh-huh. And our oysters we get from the Eastern Shore as well. So that's not around there. But, you know, the word of mouth is just, you know, like if someone, you know, thinks that they're eating raw sewage, would you eat it?
20: Yeah.
2: No.
20: Yeah. No, I don't take your point. So, but just to be clear, the beds are clear, where you're harvesting them. So tell me a little bit more then about where you get the oysters. Is there a particular sort of dive season when you're getting all the shellfish out?
2: Yeah. So the dive season starts. I know you've probably heard with eat oysters with the letter R in the month.
20: Yeah.
2: Yes. So that's no longer true. What happens is that the oysters, the local oysters that we get, we have a diver that dives on the Eastern Shore. That's where most of our oysters come from, not all. We do outsource and get our PEIs from Canada, some from Boston. But those oysters are freshest in the months with the letter R. Mm-hmm. Now we're able to eat them outside of the months with the letter R because a lot now is farm raised. So these oysters, and we have a whole program with the oyster recovery where they collect our oyster shells and they put them back in the Chesapeake Bay, and the spats turn into full-grown oysters over a course of, you know, actually the water getting colder, and it helps the oysters grow. The problem is if it's too cold, the oysters can die. Mm. So that's why those oysters sometimes are more expensive than the regular local ones.
20: Okay. So then tell me a little bit more about sort of where the business is now in terms of, I guess, your annual sales. And do you need, do you and other people in the industry, are you seeking kind of assistance? I mean, what does the immediate future look like for you?
2: So as a shucker, we kind of get left out of that assistance realm.
20: Oh, okay.
2: We're not actually the watermen who, if they don't go out or if, you know, they lose a whole day of work, we can get oysters other places. However, they're more expensive, which then trickles down to the consumer. So in that case, that's where we lose our money. However, we're not the actual ones dredging the oysters, so we don't always get the financial aid. We have to prove a lot, you know, so we kind of just have to compensate by raising our prices and losing business. And then hopefully it regains once September and the local oysters are again, you know, plentiful.
20: Yeah.
2: The problem is that, you know, sometimes, like I said, the water quality is not to blame. The fear is.
20: Mm-hmm.
2: So, you know, when the Maryland Department of Environment closed the Potomac as a safety precaution, it wasn't because the water quality testing was raising the alarms. It was just that, you know, the water quality was fine.
20: Okay.
2: But yeah.
20: No, I didn't mean to interrupt you there, but
2: no, that's okay.
20: Yeah. So I guess what I'm wondering is, I also will talk a little bit later in the show with other folks about the winter that you guys have had there. But is there, your husband told us earlier this week that his concern wasn't necessarily for sort of the immediate impacts because you can get through them, even though it might be challenging. But he was a little bit more worried about long-term impacts to your business. Do you want to talk about that a little?
2: Yeah, sure. So this year, because of the freezing of the Chesapeake and also the Potomac spill, they did extend the oyster season by 2 weeks. However, again, they extended it, which was great. But, you know, when you, like I said, already have the fear of eating raw oysters or anything raw, you know, people tend to shy away from that. So in Maryland, we have what's popular is to have a bull and oyster roast.
20: Mm-hmm.
2: And that a lot of fundraising happens that way. And we supply oysters to these kind of events. Well, now in the future, if no one wants to eat raw seafood, they're going to turn those oyster roast into maybe shrimp roast, you know, where that impacts us. And then, you know, we have less oyster sales. We have a lot of restaurants that do, we call it buck a shucks. They sell oysters for a dollar. You know, if people don't want to eat this, they're going to drop that special and then we lose that account.
20: Yeah.
2: So in the long term, if, you know, the fear of eating raw seafood continues, but, you know, we have to be certified. You know, if someone gets sick, we're out of business. So we take that, you know, it's very important to us to make sure we take our classes, we get certified, we keep logs and dates of where our oysters are harvested, when we get them, when we deliver them, the temperature. We have tags on every bushel.
20: Yeah.
2: So we take pride in delivering the freshest seafood that we can.
20: Amy, you mentioned buck a shuck a couple of years ago. I was in Baltimore and I participated in that great tradition that you talked about. And I thought I'd like come very close to heaven with dollar oysters for real.
2: Yeah.
20: I have about 30 seconds left with you, Amy. Can you tell me a little bit about what this business and industry has meant? I think it's your husband's family that's been in it for five generations now. Like, what has that meant for your family?
2: Yeah. So my husband's family is from Hooper's Island Seas, Hooper's Island on the Eastern Shore. And they dredged oysters. He used to be on a boat when he was younger. And then they moved to Baltimore and opened a seafood restaurant. So he was always in the business, taught to shuck oysters. Ironically, my grandparents had a produce and seafood store two blocks away because it was the city. And so they, you know, sold, you know, to the tugboats, fresh seafood. So we both were raised in this business. So when we finally came together, we decided to continue the oyster side of it.
20: Yeah. Well, it shows.
2: And so he thought.
20: I'm sorry to interrupt you, Amy, but I've just got to take us to a break here. But it, clearly it shows sort of the long-running history and deeply personal history that this industry has in places like Maryland. So Amy Strugowski with PNB Seafood in Maryland, thank you so much for joining us. We'll have more about the Chesapeake itself in just a moment. This is On Point.
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20: You're back with On Point. I'm Meghna Chakrabarty. And today we're actually talking about the oysters of the Potomac River and the Chesapeake Bay. And specifically because what has been happening with those oysters over the last 6 months serves as what I'm kind of calling a kind of cautionary tale about the very fine balance that fragile ecosystems have to maintain, and not just natural balance, but the balance between the human systems that are working together around that ecosystem. So let's bring in Betsy Nicholas. She is the president of the Potomac Riverkeeper Network, and she joins us from Washington. Betsy, welcome to On Point.
24: Hi, Meghna. Glad to be here.
20: And I'd also like to bring Ben Ford into the conversation. He is a Chesapeake Bay conservation advocate and Miles Y Riverkeeper for Shore Rivers. Ben Ford, welcome to you.
25: Thanks for having me, Meghna.
20: Okay, so let's actually listen to a little bit about how the Trump administration responded to news of that big sewage spill that took place in January. Here's a White House Press Secretary Caroline Leavitt responding to a question about the odor caused by the spill. This is from February 18th.
26: For America 250, the president wants people from all over to come to the nation's capital. Is he worried that by the summer, the Potomac River will still smell like poop?
27: He is worried about that, which is why the federal government wants to fix it. And we hope that the local authorities will cooperate with us in doing so.
20: Okay, Betsy Nicholas, let me start with you. I mean, haha, funny, but not funny. What exactly happened with that pipeline, do we know, that caused this, you know, actually quite major disaster?
24: Yes. At this point, we have a pretty good idea. Yeah. Basically, when you have big, great big pipes like this with sewage running through it, you get gases that go up in them. So this pipe is in the area where it collapsed 6 feet wide, and it was installed 60 years ago. So as you get these gases going up, they corrode the pipe, wear through the concrete, and make weak spots. Unfortunately, when it was constructed, they put the boulders, because they had to blast in order to put this pipeline underground, on top of it. So when it weakened from these gases, it just collapsed inwards. Because one of the things we heard in the news that was sort of a head scratcher is that they found boulders inside the collapsed pipe. So there was a little investigation before we found out how the boulders got there.
1: Okay, so Betsy, the engineer in me is actually quite interested in this, so let me stick with this for one a second. So yes, so when sewage flows through pipes and it's untreated, it off gases a lot of gas, and you say that was corroding, I guess, the interior of the pipe. And so when the pipe got significantly weakened, as you said, and because there were boulders, presumably heavy ones, on top of them that they used, I guess, to refill the channel that they had sunk the pipe into, is it the weight of those boulders that that ended up collapsing the pipe?
24: Yes, the two things together.
1: The two things together, okay. Yeah.
24: And we've seen that kind of wear from the gases in infrastructure in many different places.
1: Ah, okay. So this happened. 40 million gallons a day, the newscaster said, that was from the clip we pulled at the top of the show here. I mean, that's just, even if it was just one day, that would be an enormous amount. Can you give us a sense as to how the overall volume of sewage that came out before the spill could be stopped, how that compares to sort of other similar wastewater disasters that you've observed?
24: Yeah, it really dwarfs them.
1: Okay.
24: So in, for example, some in the area in Baltimore, there was a leaky, very leaky sewage system that over the course of a year leaked about that much sewage, but this was all in about 7 days. So it was just such a high volume in such a short period of time. It looked, actually, Stephen Colbert's word for it was a poop geyser, but it looked kind of like a

0: volcano of sewage coming up from under the ground.
1: Oh, wow. Okay. Since this was such a large spill, and as you said, other wastewater pipes have similar construction elsewhere, was there an issue now retrospectively of, I don't know, like how one or how a management company working to maintain these kinds of facilities, do they, should there be more sort of, I don't know, pipeline inspection? And if so, like how do they do that? Is that part of the conversation now?

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1: They're not top of mind every day, but it is right next to our drinking water source for the region.
2: Yeah. Okay. So, Betsy, hang on here. Let me just turn to Ben. Ben, so let's talk about the immediate ecological impacts of pumping 240 million gallons of untreated sewage into the Potomac River. I mean, how would you describe how that changed the sort of the immediate environment right around the spill area?
3: Well, you know, I want to just have a quick caveat that, you know, this, as you said, Magna, this is an issue that is happening all around us mm-hmm. all the time. And this is probably the largest sewer spill in history that we know, or U.S. history that we know about. But this sort of thing happens around the Chesapeake regularly. It's just not at the same volume. So it's really important that we invest in this infrastructure. And it happens on the Eastern Shore, too. Though we weren't over here directly impacted by the spill, the impacts to the Upper Potomac, I think still remain to be seen. The amount of nutrients and chemicals that came out into the environment maybe still have not played out. And that's to say nothing of the bacterial contamination in that part of the Potomac. And, you know, luckily, well, if there's a silver lining, it's that it happened when most of the river was iced up and people weren't interacting with the waterway.
2: I see. Okay, so can we talk about that for a second? Because we had mentioned a little earlier the sort of tough winter this year, and the spill happened in January. So did that, if most of the river being iced up, did that actually sort of concentrate the area in which the pollutants were flowing? And perhaps, as you said, maybe made it or saved the Chesapeake Bay itself from more contamination that it otherwise might have had?
3: It probably saved people from coming into direct contact with that, bacterial contamination in those months, because people were staying out of the water given the time of year. But having all that sewage now is locked up in ice. So, it went from being as Betsy and Stephen Colbert called it, a poo geyser to, a massive poo cube. So it didn't go anywhere. It just got locked up.
2: I appreciate the attempt to bring a little bit of lightheartedness to a serious issue, but also the visuals will not leave my mind, Ben. So thank you for that. But you know, Betsy, back in my environmental engineering days, there was a very trite little saying that we had about that dilution is the solution to pollution.
4: Yes.
2: Is that sort of part of the cleanup MO here, or does a lot more work have to be done to get the Potomac, at least, let alone the Chesapeake, back to where it was before January?
4: I think it's a both and.
2: Okay.
4: A river system naturally processes waste. It has all kinds of critters living in it, first of all, but you get runoff from, dog poop to deer to geese every time it rains going into the river, and a river can assimilate those and make it safe downstream. The Potomac is very, very wide, kind of shallow mostly, but it is a huge river, 14,000 square mile watershed, and covers most of the states, all except for one of the same states that the Chesapeake Bay does. And the Potomac provides nearly 40% of the fresh water that goes into the Chesapeake Bay. So we're talking about a huge river here. But there are, as Ben was talking about, some localized impacts because of the weather conditions, but also just because of river flow. There are some little tiny islands

0: in the Potomac where people recreate a lot. There's a lot of kayaking, rowing in Georgetown, but all through the Potomac area. And Georgetown's just a few miles south or downriver from where this happened. So we're now concerned with some contamination in the sediments. And they settled there during that giant freeze phase here where the Potomac was completely iced over. But there were, for example, first responders doing exercises in the river and calling us to find out where they could do that safely because people might walk on the river and fall in. So they needed to do those exercises, and we wanted to make sure they didn't get contaminated with the waste.
1: Okay. So Ben and Betsy, thank you so much for giving us more of the background of the spill itself. Because infrastructure, of course, is one of the quote unquote human systems, as I'm calling them, that has to really work in concert with other aspects to keep, you know, very cherished waterways like the Potomac and the Chesapeake clean, and not just for the natural world, but for, Betsy, as you said, the humans that use it as well. Now, Ben, give me a little bit of like history here, because and do correct me if I'm wrong, but as far as I understand, several decades ago, the Chesapeake itself wasn't in the greatest condition. And in fact, in the long-term restoration efforts for the bay, oysters have actually played kind of an important role. Is that right?
2: Absolutely. So oysters are filter feeders, and they are kind of combing the water column for algae, which is their food source. We want generally less algae in the water column because when algae dies, it decomposes and sucks all the oxygen out of the water, which fish and crabs need to survive. It's also filtering out sediment and other particulate matter, even though it's not consuming those. It kind of excretes those in pelletized form and drops it to the bay floor. And, you know, anecdotally, it's been said that oysters can filter 50 gallons of water per day per oyster. And we're planting millions of oysters per year in the bay. And that 50 gallons is probably a little high. That's probably, you know, in a perfect world. But the fact remains that oysters are an important tool, a very important arrow in the quiver of bay restoration efforts.
1: Okay,
2: that have been ongoing since, 1983.
1: Okay, a little bit later in the show, we're going to hear from the director of the Horn Point Laboratory and Hatchery. But you said that you're planting millions of oysters a year. So these are oysters that are being, strategically planted in different parts of the bay in order for their filtration system to help clean the waters of the Chesapeake?
2: That's right. So historically, you know, oysters were, you know, you go way back, oysters were a threat to navigation. I use threat loosely, right? So in colonial times, you could run aground on a massive oyster reef. You know, post-Civil War, there was a period of time called the Oyster Wars, where the first kind of natural resource police force called the Oyster Navy did a literal battle with kind of commercial interests harvesting the oysters in an effort to protect that resource. And oysters have always been contentious, but they've always been an important cultural and ecological keystone in the Chesapeake.
1: I understand that actually during colonial times, oysters weren't considered a luxury food at all. Is that right?
2: That's true. They were, you know, they were an incredibly important food source for everybody in the Chesapeake region. There are massive what we call middens or trash piles that native people left on the shorelines, and some of them are absolutely huge. So people have been eating oysters on the shores of the Chesapeake Bay since, you know, thousands and thousands of years ago, but, you know, from enslaved workers going out to harvest oysters George Washington was famous for having a pickled oyster recipe, which sounds frankly kind of gross, but I feel like I'd give it a shot. to today, where it's a multi-million dollar industry supporting both a culture, as we heard about earlier in the program, and an ecological need of our local waterways.
1: Betsy, do you want to talk a little bit about the sort of the niche, or the niche is probably not the right word, but the role of oysters in the Chesapeake, but also since you're with the Potomac Riverkeeper Network in the Potomac itself?
0: Yes. So most of the Potomac is above the area or upstream of the area where there's enough salt, because it has to be in the tidal areas. But they're in those tidal areas are some of the biggest oyster farms in the region, and they supply oysters all around the country. It's just good water quality for it. And sort of hurts my heart to hear the struggles that the people whose livelihoods depend on this are facing, because the area where it is enough salt in the water for oysters to grow is at least 60 miles downstream of where the spill occurred. And I strongly agree with what Marilyn did in terms of, in an abundance of caution, issue an advisory until they were able to get testing done and ensure it was safe, because people get really sick from the raw sewage if they consume it. But it was determined to be safe some time ago. But in addition to the cultural and the food and the business part of oysters, as Ben was talking about, they clean the water.
1: Yeah.
0: We also use, in the areas where there's the water is too fresh, not enough salt, freshwater mussels for the same purpose. And these are not the type that people eat at all, so we don't have to worry about that one complicating factor. But having something actually in the river, cleaning the river in a natural system, is pretty much the most ideal response to pollution issues like this. So it's, it's not safe generally to treat the water within the flowing stream itself. You're going to mess up the ecology and chemistry of it more often than not.
1: But the filter feeders can be effective in those same locations, right?
0: They're extremely effective, and some might even call them charismatic.
1: Well, Betsy Nicholas is with us today. She's president of the Potomac Riverkeeper Network, and Ben Ford is also with us. He's with the Miles Y Riverkeeper. He's the Miles Y Riverkeeper for Shore Rivers, I should say, and an expert on the Chesapeake Bay. We'll have a lot more when we come back. This is On Point.

0: This is LAS 89.3, serving Montecito, Summerlin, Isla Vista, Carpinteria, and the rest of Greater Los Angeles.
1: Hey, it's Austin Cross. 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How does it affect the brain, and how is it different from the real thing? I also want to hear what you learned from a relationship that didn't work out. 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
6: You're back with On Point. I'm Meghna Chakrabarty. And before we return to our conversation about oysters and the Chesapeake Bay, just want to give you a heads up that as we continue to move ever closer to the 4th of July and the 250th anniversary of the United States, we're going to be doing a show tomorrow, in fact, about patriotism as a state of mind, as a concept, as a feeling about this country. So we really want to hear from you, On Point listeners. Do you consider yourself patriotic? What does that mean to you? What does being patriotic mean to you? How do you behave in a way that shows your patriotism? What do you hear when other people are described as patriots? And has your understanding of that word changed over time? And if you're actually on the complete opposite end of the spectrum and you do not consider yourself as patriotic or don't want even to be patriotic about the United States, also want to hear from you about why that is. So grab your phone, download the On Point Vox Pop app. If you don't already have it, you know the routine, go to wherever you get your apps, look for On Point Vox Pop. It is really a wonderful tool to get us a very high quality message to us, to get your thoughts to us in a way that, let's be frank, makes it more likely that we're going to put it on the radio because it'll sound great. But you can still also call us. We haven't done away with the phone entirely. The number is 617-353-0683. So we're looking for your thoughts on patriotism. Okay, so back to our conversation about the oysters in the Chesapeake Bay. And today we're really talking about them as sort of a cautionary tale about how fragile ecosystems and the, you know, organisms within them really rely on human systems around them to work well and work together in order to preserve those ecosystems that we all rely on. Betsy Nicholas is with us, and Ben Ford joins us as well. And in the previous segment, you heard Ben talk about how oyster reefs in the Chesapeake, in the nation's largest estuary, were once so large and so vast, significant, that early explorers described them as hazards to navigation. That's what Ben said. But obviously, in the subsequent decades and centuries, harvesting, disease, pollution reduced the Chesapeake Bay's oyster population to a fraction of what it used to be. But they are making a comeback. Ben had talked about how there's seeding going on in the Chesapeake Bay. And at the center of that effort is a hatchery on Maryland's eastern shore. Now, this year, though, here's when another human system comes in. And this one is the politics and policy system. Because this year, that hatchery lost $400,000 in funding. It was a tiny dot in President Donald Trump's extreme budget slashing, but that $400,000 was a catastrophic blow to the hatchery's operations. Michael Soracki is the director of the Horn Point Laboratory and its hatchery.
7: Our laboratory is 50 years old, and now we have one of the largest oyster hatcheries on the East Coast and maybe in the world. And so we're really known for large-scale production of oyster larvae. It's always been oriented towards the idea of restoring oysters into Chesapeake Bay.
6: Horn Point's hatchery produces hundreds of millions of baby oysters destined for restoration reefs throughout the bay. And restoring them has become one of the Chesapeake Bay's biggest environmental success stories.
7: Of the goals for the Chesapeake Bay restoration, the oysters are like a shining light for progress that we've made in restoring the bay.
6: But of course, that progress depends on continuing investment. And last year, administrators at Horn Point learned that a major National Oceanic and Atmospheric Administration, or NOAA, grant supporting hatchery operations would be cut in half.
7: So the first thing we did was say, well, we'll have to cut our staff by about half. And that means our production would go way down. We couldn't promise 50% of production with half the staff. It would go way down to like 30% of production, which would really impact the goals for the state in terms of their restoration project.
6: Horn Point also supplies young oysters to Maryland's growing aquaculture industry and to watermen who seed harvest areas. The hatchery produces roughly half a billion oysters annually. Strong years, they do even more. But there was public outcry around the cuts, those funding cuts, and Maryland state lawmakers stepped in with emergency funding. And after a push from Democratic lawmakers at the federal level, NOAA ultimately restored the full grant for the final year of its funding cycle. Here's Maryland's Democratic Senator Chris Van Hollen.
8: I was pleased to join with scientists and NOAA employees outside their Maryland headquarters over a year ago to push back and protest those cuts. And we've been successful here in the Senate because the Trump administration proposed very deep cuts to NOAA, and I was able to reverse those cuts. And in fact, the bill that we ultimately provided from the Congress was $1.7 billion higher for NOAA than the bill that had been proposed by the Trump administration. And as a result of that, we were able to protect many vital programs, including those that benefit the Chesapeake Bay and the Bay's oyster population.
6: So for now, the hatchery is operating at full capacity. But its director, Michael Soracki, says that the episode exposes this larger question about how secure is that funding for future restoration efforts.
7: Oysters fill the role of filtering the water, improving the water quality, restoring the bay. They also are called ecosystem engineers. Their growth and lifestyle creates reefs, and reefs are habitats for other species. And so it really provides good living conditions for small fish and small crabs and other things that we like to have in the bay.
6: Meaning the broader health of the Chesapeake Bay. Okay, so Ben, tell me a little bit more about the hatchery and sort of the fragility now that they feel on funding to keep these restoration efforts going with the oysters.
9: Absolutely. I think it, as Michael said, it exposes something that we've always considered one of the flaws here in oyster restoration is that you have to have both funding and political will to do it. Most people agree that we want to restore our oyster reefs. Prior to this undertaking of what is likely the largest oyster restoration in human history, which is pretty cool to say, a lot of people considered that oyster abundance in the Chesapeake was roughly 1% of the historic level. And now in some of these restored sanctuaries, and we call them in Maryland the Big Five, there's five in Maryland, five in Virginia that are what we call large-scale oyster restoration sites. The oyster populations are now 300 to 500% higher than that historic low, or than they were before restoration. And that's really, that sounds impressive, but if you're increasing by 500%, something that was at 1%, you know, that's only 4 to 12% of the oysters that once were there. So oysters are definitely a success story, but we can't let off the gas. This is something that we've got to keep doing if we want to, you know, restore the bay, create all those ecosystem services and interstitial space, all the little nooks and crannies in an oyster reef that the polychaete worms and tunicates and mud crabs are, you know, those are the things that the things we like to eat, mm-hmm. like to eat. So we want more rockfish or striped bass for folks up in Boston. We want more perch and crabs. If we want those things, we need more oysters and we need three-dimensional oyster reefs. And funding and political will are critical components to keeping our hatcheries producing. And the oysters have to get from the hatchery to the reef location. So, you know, there are these gigantic barges that bring the what we call spout on shell. Yeah. So tiny baby oysters dotting all over an oyster shell, and they get hosed off the deck onto a restored reef site. All that takes time and all that takes money.
6: Mm. Well, Betsy, I'm going to come back to you in just a second to also talk about the funding and policy portion of this question. But the general coolness, if I can put it that way, of oysters is something that we want to celebrate a little bit more. Because we actually haven't talked about climate change all that much yet, but it turns out that scientists are also looking at oysters as a model for understanding how to build resilience in rapidly changing environments.
10: And here I have a setup of my experimental tanks. It's super intricate and complicated, so it takes a lot of note-taking and keeping track of what goes where. So I have numbers in all of the tanks and all of the cables that go to the tanks to make sure everything stays organized and I can keep track of what's what. Here is a station where I measure pH and also oxygen. So I have a pH meter and an oxygen meter that are attached to a computer.
6: So this is Harvard University postdoctoral researcher Andrea Unzeta Martinez, and she studies the microscopic organisms that live inside of oysters.
10: I think it's really important to learn about all aspects and foundational aspects of oyster life, because that will better inform us about how they may be resilient. Understanding the foundations of how oysters work and how they go about doing their life and making their shells will become more relevant as there are changes in seawater chemistry.
6: The resilience is important in the face of, like I mentioned, climate change and other disasters like the Potomac spill, because ocean acidification means that for shell-building animals, conditions can become so acidic that the shell weakens or dissolves. But oysters actually have a really interesting strategy around this. They create a protected space between their body and the shell, a kind of internal construction site. And inside that chamber, they regulate chemistry to create conditions that are better for building shell than the ocean itself. And that's where Unzeta Martinez found something unexpected.
10: So we found that there are microbes that live in the spaces where shell formation happens, and they have the genetic tools to change the chemistry of these spaces. We can think of it the way we think about building a home, how we build a house. And oysters are really good at maintaining these conditions in their shell construction sites. But our findings suggest that microbes have the capacity to change the chemistry in this construction site as well. And even more interesting than that, we're also finding that there appears to be a dialogue between the oyster host and the microbiome. So we can think of these microbes as tiny little chemical engineers that are mediating chemical processes and changing the chemistry of their environment.
6: And she says the more scientists understand how oysters build and maintain those shells, the better they can understand how oysters and potentially other animals persist in environments that are becoming increasingly inhospitable.
10: This work is very foundational, and foundational research can have applications in all sorts of different fields. So, for instance, there's a whole field of biomaterials and understanding how materials are built in the sense of calcium carbonate, which is the material that shells are made out of. We can understand how microbes could contribute to making this as partners with animals.
6: So that's Andrea Unzeta Martinez, a fellow at Harvard's Peter Girgis Lab. Betsy, I just, you know, if you want to talk about a little bit about climate change, actually, also, and general environmental or ecosystem resilience along the Potomac, I'd love to hear about that. But also just save me a second to ask you about politics and funding as well.
11: Absolutely. Well, one thing that a lot of people might not know about the Potomac is we have dolphins. And I got to go out in a boat and see them. They come up through the Chesapeake Bay and go upstream into the Potomac and eat fish. So we have to think about, as Ben was saying, the connectivity with all of these ecosystem issues and concerns. If we don't have the little tiny microscopic critters in there and the oysters and mussels and little creatures, we're not going to get the fish, we're not going to get the dolphins or anything else, because it throws off the ecology of the entire system. And climate change impacts have just accelerated all of this change pretty dramatically, particularly in our waterways.
6: Okay. So then what's really also, I think, critical here is that in the vast scheme of federal funding, we're not talking about even state funding. We're not talking about huge amounts of money, but we're talking about smaller amounts of money. When they get those funding sources get disturbed, it can actually cause quite a large and negative impact. I mean, is that a kind of a real weakness in the long-term restoration efforts of both Potomac and the Chesapeake, Betsy?
11: Absolutely. In fact, I was pretty shocked to see the proposed cuts to EPA's budget focused on infrastructure, exactly the kind of thing that would have prevented the Potomac disaster here of sewage was cut by 60%. So that's what they're going into, is we're having these big maintenance and infrastructure failures and less money going towards it. While at the same time, EPA nationally has recognized a $1.3 trillion deficit in terms of underspending for maintenance of key infrastructure like our sewage treatment systems across the country.
6: Well, with that, I'm afraid we're going to have to wrap up because we're just out of time. But Betsy Nicholas, president of the Potomac Riverkeeper Network, joining us today from Washington. Betsy, thank you so much for being with us.
11: It was my pleasure.
6: And Ben Ford, a Chesapeake Bay conservation advocate and Miles Y Riverkeeper for Shore Rivers. Ben's area of expertise, as you've been hearing today, is in Chesapeake oyster reefs and the Eastern Bay Oyster Project. Ben, thank you so much for joining us.
9: Thanks, Magna, for having me.
6: I'm Magna Chakrabarty. This is On Point.

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9: Hello, and welcome to Newsday on the BBC World Service with Barbara Plett-Busher in Nairobi and James Cocknell in London.
10: The restrictions on oil supplies through the Strait of Hormuz has had an impact around the world, and on the Iran-Pakistan border, it's led to a rise in motorbike smugglers making the dangerous journey through the mountains laden with petrol.
9: In Jerusalem, the right of Muslims to pray at the Al-Aqsa Mosque is being questioned. Conservative Jews are pushing the way the site is managed.
11: And we'll bring you the latest from the World Cup, including a hat-trick from the legend Leo Messi. That's after this world news.

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1: 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In his new play, Hershey Felder, the child of Polish and Hungarian immigrants, shares his story of discovering the piano and the music that shaped his life and career. 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Tickets at scr.org.
2: It's challenging, operationally, epidemiologically, and contextually, there are many challenges, not only in OPCU, including in surrounding areas and rural areas in Ituri as well as in South Kivu, right? What complicates thing is that it's just not for Ebola response. It's also for provision of essential, much needed essential health care as well. The complexities are, as I said, the numbers are increasing. In North Kivu, the true scale is still, we feel, very unclear and rapidly evolving. And we see more and more health zones being involved. And daily cases are still at more than 25 to 30 cases in all the provinces. With the insecurity, the logistical challenges, the remoteness adds a lot of complexity to the response and also providing essential care. That also includes MSF able to reach the communities and communities reaching the accessing necessary healthcare. Mm-hmm. It's complicated and very complex situation and still alarming. And the real situation specifically is still unclear after a month and it's evolving rapidly.
3: The M23 rebels do control parts of those two provinces, North and South Kivu. Has that affected your response? I think they've said that they are ready to cooperate with health authorities or health officials and aid groups.
2: MSF works with all parties. You know, our main focus is providing healthcare and access to communities and people and patients that need care, irrespective of any party. So for us, allowing humanitarian access, improving access, and having communities reaching out is the paramount priority at this point.
3: And that was Dr. Kalyan Valivela, MSF's medical coordinator in the Eastern Democratic Republic of Congo.
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7: Hello, welcome to Newsday from the BBC World Service with Barbara Pett-Usher in Nairobi and I'm James Cotnell in London.
3: We'll be going to South Africa where a 30th June deadline looms for undocumented migrants to leave the country.
8: And I'm Sarah Manai bringing you the latest updates on the World Cup.
7: And off the pitch, we're going to look at the fashion on show at the Global Tournament too. That's after this news.
9: BBC News with Roisin Hasty. The FBI has arrested 5 men in connection with a plot targeting Sunday's mixed martial arts event at the White House to celebrate Donald Trump's birthday. Prosecutors say part of the plan involved striking nearby buildings with explosive drones and firing on targets, including members of Congress. Iran has told Israel to stop its attacks in southern Lebanon or face what it called a hard response. Military headquarters in Tehran said Israel had violated the ceasefire 84 times in the past.

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1: 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In his new play, Hershey Felder, the child of Polish and Hungarian immigrants, shares his story of discovering the piano and the music that shaped his life and career. Featuring performances from Bach to Gershwin, June 9th through June 21st. Tickets at scr.org.
2: Try and do. I mean, I particularly liked, I used to live in Côte d'Ivoire, Ivory Coast, and their orange jackets I thought were pretty cool. Is there a design, other designs that other national teams have showcased that you've appreciated as well?
3: I just saw the design of Ivory Coast, but I saw the design of Brazil too. But it's different. It's different from what I'm making, because me, my work is to bring something like contemporary, but they bring the modern vision. You know, that's why you see the reason why my creation works or become more viral is because I want to bring something like, I want to keep something like contemporary and more with modern vision. So it's different from the other people did, and I think that's the thing make me maybe different from them.
2: Alvin Junior Mack there, the man who designed the Democratic Republic of Congo's World Cup outfits, not the kit themselves, but the suits with the leopard print lapel designs that have made such a stir. He was speaking to us from Houston.
4: Returning to one of our main stories this morning now, there are reports of Israel attacking targets in Lebanon, a move which could jeopardize any ceasefire with Iran. At the G7 summit in France, the U.S. President Donald Trump has voiced his frustration with Israel, even suggesting that the Islamist-led government in Syria could do a better job dealing with the Hezbollah militants in Lebanon.
5: I'll tell you what, Israel's fighting Hezbollah too long and too many people are being killed. And you don't have to knock down an apartment house every time you're looking for somebody, because there are a lot of people in those apartment houses, and they're not all Hezbollah, that I can tell you. And I suggested to Israel to let Syria take care of Hezbollah, because to be honest with you, I think they'd do a better job of doing it. And I didn't like Syria. I didn't like where 2 hours before we're signing the agreement that there was an attack in Lebanon, in Beirut. It was right in, it wasn't like in the southern side, and you know, it was in Beirut. I did not like that. I let them know that.
4: And we will be going to Beirut in the next hour to hear from our correspondent there.
2: We've had a message in from one of our listeners, Akayo Wilson in Soroti, Uganda, who says, while the continued war in Lebanon is popular in Israel, the Iranian conflict is no longer popular in the US. President Trump and Israel's Prime Minister Netanyahu need to harmonize their positions now. If not, the recent peace agreement between Tehran and Washington will explode in their faces. We've been also talking throughout the program about Leo Messi, the Argentinian legend, scoring a hat-trick. Well, Harold Achema, also in Uganda, reminds us of another star, saying Pele of Brazil is, in my opinion, the legend, the real legend, the best football player so far. But Harold says, congratulations to Lionel Messi for a fantastic game last night. 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
3: Hello, welcome to Newsday from the BBC World Service. We're Barbara Pletusher in Nairobi, and I'm James Cocknell in London.
4: Have Ukraine's European allies been able to convince US President Donald Trump to increase support to Kyiv?
3: We'll also get all the latest on the pitch at the World Cup, and off it, we'll meet a Congolese fashion designer bringing his country's history to the world's eyes. That's after this news.
5: BBC News with Moira Alderson. The FBI has arrested five men in connection with a plot targeting Sunday's mixed martial arts event at the White House to celebrate Donald Trump's birthday. Prosecutors say part of the plan involved striking nearby buildings with explosive drones and firing on targets, including members of Congress. There have been more Israeli airstrikes in southern Lebanon on Wednesday morning, despite warnings from Iran that Israel would face what it called a hard response if it didn't stop the attacks. Lebanese media reported that overnight there had been drone attacks and shelling in several towns. A retired British couple whose yacht had warning shots fired in its direction by a Russian warship in the Channel have disputed Moscow's claim that they made a dangerous approach. The couple said they were not on a collision course with the frigate. The Supreme Court in Brazil has sentenced Eduardo Bolsonaro, the US-based son of the former president Jair Bolsonaro, to 4 years in prison for trying to interfere in his father's trial. Mr. Bolsonaro Sr. was jailed for plotting a coup after he lost the 2022

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1: 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In his new play, Hershey Felder, the child of Polish and Hungarian immigrants, shares his story of discovering the piano and the music that shaped his life and career. 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
2: Talk about myself. I'm going to be graduated in when I will have 29. I'm not going to be financially free. When I have 30. So should I get married until I get 30? No, I don't think so. I started the idea of getting married when I had 18.
3: Okay, thank you very much. It is a fact that a number of young women marry to get out of poverty in Morocco. Are there people in the audience who have thoughts on that? Yes, to our questioner again, Aziza.
4: Yeah, for me, like, it's related to poverty, but not like the girls who decide, like the parents, right. they do decide to rid off of her, even though like the excuse of poverty. But we saw a lot of cases that the parents, they are rich, but still though they force their girls to get married.
3: Thank you very much indeed. We will leave that topic there for the moment. That's all we have time for in this half of the program, but we will be back with more World Questions after the news.
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7: I'm Adolfo Guzman Lopez. 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
3: You are listening to World Questions Morocco, Young Women and Change. This is a nation debating the roles and rights of women in the family, in society and in the workplace. A debate that's been joined by a new generation making their voices heard on the streets and on social media. So far, we've discussed tradition and child marriage. Next, we'll discuss education, inheritance and respect for women. All of that coming up after the news.
8: BBC News with Moira Alderson. The FBI says it's foiled a plot to attack Sunday's mixed martial arts event at the White House, celebrating Donald Trump's 80th birthday. Five men have been charged with planning to use drones and snipers to assassinate attendees. There have been more Israeli airstrikes in southern Lebanon. The drone attacks and shelling come despite warnings from Iran that Israel will face a hard response if it doesn't end them. World leaders at the G7 summit in France are expected to discuss the security risks posed by AI and social media later. European G7 members have been asking for more AI-related security, a position that has irked the US. Washington has announced more than $1 billion in humanitarian assistance to the United Nations. The State Department said the cash would provide aid in more than 40 countries. A retired British couple whose yacht had warning shots fired in its direction by a Russian warship in the Channel have disputed Moscow's claim that they made a dangerous approach. Britain's Defence Ministry said the shots were an attempt to prevent a possible collision and weren't aimed at the yacht. A 68-year-old man from Rwanda stands trial later in a Dutch court, accused of inciting the massacre of 3,000 ethnic Tutsis during the Rwanda genocide. Prosecutors say he carried out a rampage against Tutsis in Umbazi district. The footballer Lionel Messi has scored his first ever World Cup hat-trick. Messi, who's playing in a record sixth World Cup, took his total to 16 goals, a joint all-time record as his side Argentina beat Algeria 3-0.

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1: 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In his new play, Hershey Felder, the child of Polish and Hungarian immigrants, shares his story of discovering the piano and the music that shaped his life and career. Featuring performances from Bach to Gershwin, June 9th through June 21st. Tickets at scr.org.
2: Bill Brand, film composer, historian, and critic. On the magic between composer John Williams and the legendary film director Steven Spielberg. Right, that's almost it for us from the newsroom. 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
6: Coming up, billionaire John Katsimatidis on the gamble that changed his life. He tells me how dropping out of university to take over a struggling grocery store led to Gristides' supermarket empire, plus the lessons he learned from watching millions disappear in the airline business. That's Business Daily with me, Leanna Byrne, after the latest world news.
7: BBC News with Jane Steele. Three Iranian oil tankers have passed through a US blockade in the Strait of Hormuz for the first time in 2 months. It comes as Tehran and Washington prepare to sign a peace deal aimed at ending their war. There have been more Israeli airstrikes in southern Lebanon on Wednesday morning. The drone attacks and shelling come despite warnings from Iran that Israel will face a hard response if it doesn't end them. The FBI says it's foiled a plot to attack Sunday's mixed martial arts event at the White House, celebrating Donald Trump's 80th birthday. Five men have been charged with planning to use drones and snipers to assassinate attendees. World leaders at the G7 summit in France are expected to discuss the security risks posed by AI and social media later. European G7 members have been asking for more AI-related security, a position that's irked the US. Ukraine's foreign minister has welcomed G7 nations' latest conclusions on his country. Andriy Sybiha thanked the G7, saying it would increase the delivery of air defence systems and tighten sanctions on Russia. Sri Lanka's bribery commission has reportedly arrested Yoshita Rajapaksa, the son of the former president Mahinda Rajapaksa. He'd been directed to appear in connection with an ongoing investigation into his admission into the Sri Lankan Navy and the UK's Royal Naval Academy. A 68-year-old man from Rwanda stands trial later in a Dutch court accused of inciting the massacre of 3,000 ethnic Tutsis during the Rwanda genocide. Prosecutors say he carried out a rampage against Tutsis in Mbazi district. The footballer Lionel Messi has scored his first ever World Cup hat-trick. Messi, who's playing in a record sixth World Cup, took his total to 16 goals, a joint all-time record, as his side Argentina beat Algeria 3-0. Earlier, Iraq scored their first goal since their tournament debut 40 years ago in their 4-1 defeat by Norway. BBC News.
6: Hi, it's Leanna Byrne here. So we're shaking things up a bit at Business Daily. I wanted to make sure you know that our founders interview will now be each Wednesday, bringing you those stories and the emotions of the highs and lows of starting a successful business. Right, let's get on with the show. And today my guest is billionaire businessman John Katsimatidis, one of New York's most influential entrepreneurs. He's the man who built a grocery store into the Gristides supermarket chain and part of one of New York's best-known business empires. And to understand how he

0: 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In his new play, Hershey Felder, the child of Polish and Hungarian immigrants, shares his story of discovering the piano and the music that shaped his life and career. 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
3: Live from NPR News in Washington, I'm Dave Mattingly. The G7 summit wraps up today in the French Alps. NPR's Franco Ordonez says the agreement to end the war between the U.S. and Iran has gotten a lot of attention at the talks led by President Trump.
4: He's really focused on repeating two main points, and that's that the deal addresses the nuclear program, and two, that it ensures the Strait of Hormuz remains open to toll-free shipping.
5: The one thing that's happening that's of note, frankly, the only thing that really matters to me, is Iran will never have a nuclear weapon. And it says it loud and clear. They're not going to develop it. They're not going to buy it. They're not going to do anything with it. And if they do, they suffer unbelievable consequences.
3: The agreement between the U.S. and Iran is set to be signed Friday at a formal ceremony in Geneva. Before the G7 concludes, the leaders there are scheduled to discuss the future of artificial intelligence and America's dominance in AI. Republican Congressman Mike Collins of Georgia has won the GOP Senate nomination and will face Democratic incumbent John Ossoff in November. Collins was backed by President Trump. In Georgia's Republican gubernatorial runoff, billionaire Rick Jackson has defeated Lieutenant Governor Burt Jones and will face former Atlanta Mayor Keisha Lance Bottoms, a Democrat, in November. This is NPR News from Washington. In Oklahoma, four-term Republican Congressman Kevin Hern has won the GOP nomination for the Senate seat vacated by Mark Wayne Mullen, who now serves as Secretary of Homeland Security. Hern was backed by the president. Economists say they expect the Federal Reserve to leave U.S. interest rates unchanged when Fed policymakers wrap up their latest meeting today. Inflation in the economy remains elevated, led by higher energy and food prices. This is the first Fed meeting chaired by Kevin Warsh, who recently took over from Jerome Powell. Brazil's top court has convicted the son of the country's former president on charges related to his efforts to turn U.S. foreign policy against Brazil. Catherine Osborne has more on Eduardo Bolsonaro.
6: Last year, Brazil's Supreme Court convicted former far-right president Jair Bolsonaro of planning a coup to overturn an election he lost. Now they've convicted his son Eduardo of interfering in that case by trying to get the U.S. government to pressure Brazil's judiciary. Eduardo lives in the United States and has sought close ties with the Trump administration, which hit Brazil with tariffs last year and sanctioned a top judge ahead of the coup trial. Eduardo says he was not properly notified about the legal case against him. He received a more than four-year sentence. For NPR News, I'm Catherine Osborne in Rio de Janeiro.
3: I'm Dave Mattingly in Washington.
7: Talk about deep, deep trouble. This is Sandra Tsinglo with the Lowdown on Science. Contaminated soil doesn't recover overnight. Pollution is stubborn. But below ground, nature has already begun the cleanup. How? Enter Danielle Stevenson and team at the Center for Applied Ecological Remediation. They collected soil samples from Superfund sites in California and examined the plants, fungi, and bacteria living there. Findings? Microbes living around plant roots can help transform or stabilize contaminants like lead, making them less harmful. Plants aren't just growing in soil, they're

0: 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In his new play, Hershey Felder, the child of Polish and Hungarian immigrants, shares his story of discovering the piano and the music that shaped his life and career. Featuring performances from Bach to Gershwin, June 9th through June 21st. 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
3: Live from NPR News in Washington, I'm Dave Mattingly. President Trump says the full text of the agreement between the U.S. and Iran to end the war will be made public within the next few days. The president made that pledge yesterday while attending the G7 summit in the French Alps. NPR's Aya Batraoui in Cairo says the memorandum of understanding accomplishes several things. First and foremost, it ends the fighting.
4: The second is that Iran would open the Strait of Hormuz again for commercial shipping. And the third is that the U.S. would end its blockade of Iranian ports. Iran also says that this is a 1.5-page memorandum of understanding, and that after it is signed on Friday, the two sides will sit down for talks on the thorniest issues. That's Iran's nuclear program and U.S. sanctions.
3: The agreement is to be signed at a formal ceremony in Geneva. Before the G7 wraps up, the leaders are scheduled to discuss the future of artificial intelligence. Executives from several tech firms, including Anthropic and OpenAI, are expected to attend today. Republican Congressman Mike Collins of Georgia has won the party's nomination to face Democratic incumbent Senator John Ossoff in November. Collins was backed by President Trump. In Georgia's Republican gubernatorial runoff, billionaire healthcare executive Rick Jackson defeated the state's lieutenant governor, Burt Jones. Jackson will face former Atlanta Mayor Keisha Lance Bottoms in November. This is NPR News. A new study finds patients who modify their diet and exercise in their 50s have fewer diseases in their 70s. NPR's Allison Aubrey says the results are from a 20-year follow-up to a landmark diabetes prevention study.
5: An estimated 115 million adults in the U.S. have pre-diabetes, and it's well known that lifestyle changes can help reverse metabolic disease. Now, a new study shows that people who began exercising more and eating better in their 50s were up to 43% less likely to develop two or more serious chronic conditions, such as kidney disease, heart failure, and COPD. Dr. Marcel Saliv of the National Institute on Aging is the study author.
6: I think it's very surprising to people that a modest amount of exercise and dietary changes can lead to these kinds of benefits.
5: The research found lifestyle changes were more effective than medication at fending off the chronic diseases. Allison Aubrey, NPR News.
3: Among today's group stage matches at the Men's World Cup soccer tournament will be England against Croatia and Portugal versus the Democratic Republic of Congo. Yesterday, Lionel Messi scored all three of Argentina's goals in a 3-0 shutout of Algeria. It marked Messi's first hat trick in World Cup competition. He's now also tied with Germany's Miroslav Klose for most career World Cup goals with 16. I'm Dave Mattingly.
7: Talk about deep, deep trouble. This is Sandra Tsinglo with the Lowdown on Science. Contaminated soil doesn't recover overnight. Pollution is stubborn. But below ground, nature has already begun the cleanup. How? Enter Danielle Stevenson and team at the Center for Applied Ecological Remediation. They collected soil samples from Superfund sites in California and examined the plants, fungi, and bacteria living there. Findings? Microbes living around plant roots can help transform or stabilize contaminants like lead, making them less harmful. Plants aren't just growing in soil, they're teaming up with microbes to eat pollution. Together, they offer a natural and sustainable way to heal contaminated land. Looks like the tiniest teammates are doing some pretty heavy lifting.
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1: On the next Fresh Air, an inside look at Donald Trump's campaign to acquire Greenland. 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
3: 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The G7

0: 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In his new play, Hershey Felder, the child of Polish and Hungarian immigrants, shares his story of discovering the piano and the music that shaped his life and career. 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
1: Sony Pictures Classics presents Unidentified, a new murder mystery directed by Haifa Al-Mansour, about a police clerk woman who becomes dangerously obsessed with solving the murder of a teenage girl in Saudi Arabia, in select city theaters June 19th.
2: Anthropic, after directing the company to suspend its newest AI models. Here's NPR's Deepa Shivaram.
3: On Friday evening, the U.S. government instructed Anthropic to shut down its Mythos 5 and Fable 5 models because of concerns over national security. Ifeoma Ajunwa is a law professor at Emory University. She says the suspension could have a, quote, chilling effect on relations with allies and the future of AI business in the U.S.
4: Fledgling technological companies who are watching this happen might start to sour on the United States.
3: She says the suspension could have a, quote, chilling effect on relations with allies and the future of AI business in the U.S. Anthropic and the White House say officials have met virtually and in person to try to reach a solution. Deepa Shivaram, NPR News.
2: President Trump says the full text of the Memorandum of Understanding ending the war with Iran will be released in the next few days. The agreement is to be formally signed in Geneva on Friday. This is NPR News from Washington. A leading conservationist in Lebanon is hospitalized in critical condition following an Israeli airstrike that hit her house. NPR's Jane Arraf reports.
5: 26 years ago, Mona Khalil founded a project on the Mediterranean coast in southern Lebanon to protect endangered green sea turtles. Female turtles travel hundreds of miles to lay eggs on the same beach where they were born. Each hatchling has only a 1 in 1,000 chance of surviving. Generations of volunteers helped Khalil protect the turtles. Reptologist Rami Hashab was one of them.
6: She's heavily injured in a critical case and she's hospitalized. We're hoping for miracles.
5: Photos show Khalil's house and conservation center in rubble after the June 5th strike. Her Ethiopian housekeeper was also injured. Israel says it is targeting Hezbollah fighters. It did not explain why it hit her house. Jane Arraf, NPR News, Beirut.
2: With inflation in the U.S. economy still elevated, the Federal Reserve is expected to leave interest rates unchanged when the central bank concludes its latest policy meeting today. This is the first meeting chaired by Kevin Warsh. Archaeologists in Boston say they've found musket balls and a fort linked to the Battle of Bunker Hill in 1775 at the start of the American Revolution. I'm Dave Mattingly, NPR News in Washington.
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14: 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Ami Martinez in Culver City, California.
15: And I'm Leila Faldin in Washington, D.C. Good morning. There's a new boss at the Federal Reserve, and he's running his first meeting this week where the central bank will decide what to do with interest rates.

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5: Good morning, I'm Tracy Burcham at the BBC. Maritime tracking sites show that three Iranian oil tankers have passed through a US blockade in the Strait of Hormuz for the first time in 2 months. The BBC's Mimi Swaby.
6: The sanctioned Iranian vessels, owned by National Iranian Tank Company, have been tracked moving past Washington's blockade line, laden with cargo and sailing into the Arabian Sea. The US imposed the naval blockade in mid-April, and according to an advisory notice from the US military, it is still in place pending execution of signing the peace deal that was announced on Sunday.
5: There have been more Israeli strikes in southern Lebanon on Wednesday, despite warnings from Iran that it would respond. Both sides appear to be challenging the US-Iran agreement, as Hugo Bechega reports. From Beirut.
7: This morning there have been more Israeli airstrikes in the south of the country near the city of Nabatea, which has been a key target of the Israeli military in the south. Though yesterday we had some rockets that had been fired by Hezbollah towards Israeli troops occupying parts of southern Lebanon.
5: And six major ice cream producers in Japan have had their offices raided by investigators over allegations they formed a cartel to increase prices. Archana Shukla.
8: And these are some of the big names. Meggie's ice creams, Moringa's milk, which Japanese really love. And reports say that there have been price rises by at least 4 to 5 times in just the last 3 years. That really will anger Japanese.
5: I'm Tracy Burcham at the BBC in London.
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10: Last week, the Trump administration ordered Anthropic to cut off access to its most advanced AI models, Mythos and the pared-down public version Fable, from foreign nationals due to reported security weaknesses in Fable's safeguards. In response, Anthropic shut them down for everyone, including the handful of companies that had been granted access to Mythos to shore up cybersecurity. One of those is Mozilla, which said Mythos identified about 270 bugs in its Firefox browser that had slipped through previous reviews. Mozilla Chief Technology Officer Rafi Krikorian says the government essentially hit a kill switch on the system.
12: The fight about Fable and whether it's dangerous or not is one that we should be having. But the real question that we now should be asking is, like, who gets to throw a switch like this? Like, who needs to disclose why that switch is being thrown? Should there be written reason? Should there be appeal? Should there be independent review? You know, I talk a lot about when it comes to these AI intelligence systems that we need to be owners and not renters. And I think this is like the biggest example of renting that I've ever seen, that, you know, a technology that I could be depending on all of a sudden by someone else's decision is now being shut off and access being cut off worldwide.
10: I mean, do you think at a fundamental level, the government should have a kill switch, be able to kind of shut down a model that it deems a national security risk?
12: I'm not disagreeing with their ability to go do it. I think what I'm disagreeing with is there doesn't seem to be a plan. And so, yes, we should have these kill switches. But then the question is, what happens next? And also, why was the switch thrown in the first place? Like, do we have a right to understand what the actual bug was or what the actual jailbreak is that they're trying to fix?
10: What kinds of circumstances or processes would maybe make you more comfortable with something like that?
12: You know, the government, to their credit, has been talking about doing investments in making sure that technology like this is being exposed to banks, is being exposed to public utility systems. But I think it's more than just exposing them and showing what their bugs are, right? Like the IT team that works in a public utility and IT team that works in a hospital, they're doing God's work, but frankly, they're just not equipped in order to deal with it. And so for me, if you're going to throw a switch like that, you need to have a plan of like, okay, but the defenders, we need to make sure that you're actually properly equipped to actually defend yourself at this moment. And then, like I mentioned before, having a sense of just a disclosure in order to let us know why you flipped the switch would be really useful. I mean, I can't help thinking if I were one of the leaders in Anthropic right now, I'd have to be asking, like, how is this going to impact my IPO moving forward, right? So I think there are just all these ramifications to having cloak and daggers behind how the switch is being thrown. I think just hasn't been thought through.
10: Rafi Krikorian, CTO at Mozilla. Daniel Shin produced this episode. I'm Megan McCarty-Carino, and that's Marketplace Tech. This is APM.
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1: And this is Elias, 89.3. I'm Adolfo Guzman Lopez in for Austin Cross. Good morning. More Elias News in 15 minutes, but here are some other big stories we're watching. A U.S. appeals court ruled against Bacar.
2: 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In his new play, Hershey Felder, the child of Polish and Hungarian immigrants, shares his story of discovering the piano and the music that shaped his life and career. 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
3: Sony Pictures Classics presents Unidentified, a new murder mystery directed by Haifa Al-Mansour, about a police clerk woman who becomes dangerously obsessed with solving the murder of a teenage girl in Saudi Arabia, in select city theaters June 19th.
1: Elias, 89.3. I'm Adolfo Guzman Lopez in for Austin Cross. Good morning. More Elias.

0: News in 15 minutes, but here are some other big stories we're watching. A U.S. appeals court ruled against Bacardi yesterday in the company's long-running dispute with the Cuban government over the trademark rights to Havana Club rum in the United States. Reuters reports the Cuban government trademarked the brand in the U.S. 50 years ago, even though the U.S. embargo prohibits its sale in the U.S. Meanwhile, soccer history was made in Kansas City, Missouri yesterday. Argentinian soccer great Lionel Messi scored 3 goals in his country's group match against Algeria in the World Cup. Messi's now tied for the most men's World Cup goals. Stay with Elliott, 89.3, for more of today's top news.
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0: Coming up on Morning Edition, an investigation by NPR and the Marshall Project finds the grievance system in U.S. prisons rarely works in prisoners' favor. That's ahead.
4: It's Morning Edition from NPR News. I'm Leila Fadel.
5: And I'm A. Martinez. People who go to prison lose rights. Now, one important right they keep is the ability to file a grievance about their treatment. In federal prisons, that grievance process could correct problems, stop abuse, or help prisoners get urgent medical care if the system worked. It almost never does. That's the finding of an investigation by NPR correspondent Joseph Shapiro and Christy Thompson of the Marshall Project. Here's Joe Shapiro with our report.
6: Dustin Rowland got jumped by two other prisoners. They kicked and stomped him. He ended up with a hernia of tissue bulging out near his belly button.
7: A little knot on my stomach, about the size of a penny. And then it got a little bit bigger than the size of a silver dollar. It poked out of my stomach. It looked like a stomach on top of a stomach.
6: For the next 2 years, he lived with the sharp pain that made it hard to eat or to sleep at night. A doctor said he needed surgery. A judge did too. But the Federal Bureau of Prisons disagreed and instead gave him pills and a belt to compress the hernia. It was his cellmate who told him what to do.
7: Well, my cellie knew how to do the grievance system, and you got to write them up so they'll do something for you.
6: The grievance system. Federal prisons have a set of rules and procedures to let prisoners file complaints, from reporting rotten food to abuse by a guard. One of the most common issues, asking for medical care. The grievance system is antiquated. Prisoners write out complaints on carbon copy forms, no computers. There are specific rules and tight deadlines through 4 levels of appeal. And that's before they can even get to court and ask a judge to help. The Marshall Project and NPR looked at records of nearly a million cases going back 24 years. Our investigation shows that the Federal Bureau of Prisons grievance system just doesn't work. In 2023, fewer than 2% of cases got decided in favor of the prisoner, and just 1% of appeals for medical care.
7: I don't understand. I still don't understand it.
6: Like many cases, Dustin Rowland's complaint was thrown out, not on its merits, but on a technicality.

0: 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In his new play, Hershey Felder, the child of Polish and Hungarian immigrants, shares his story of discovering the piano and the music that shaped his life and career. Featuring performances from Bach to Gershwin, June 9th through June 21st. Tickets at scr.org. 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
1: Trump wants the central bank to lower interest rates, and he chose the new Fed chairman, Kevin Warsh, with that goal in mind. Warsh meets with reporters this afternoon for the first time since taking over at the central bank. Warsh's colleagues on the rate-setting committee will also offer an updated forecast of where they think prices and interest rates are headed for the rest of the year. Scott Horsley, NPR News, Washington.
2: The National Weather Service has issued flood watches and warnings from southeast Texas to Georgia. 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
3: And this is LAist 89.3. I'm Adolfo Guzman Lopez in for Austin Cross. Good morning. LA County Supervisor Lindsay Horvath wants Pacoima's Whiteman Airport closed after a small plane crashed yesterday, the second there in recent months. Laura Dux reports.
4: Horvath is demanding a federal investigation into the airport's safety, saying the county has, quote, repeatedly called for answers and corrective actions. We are still waiting. This comes 2 months after another plane hit a power pole and crashed as it was trying to land in Whiteman. Supervisor Horvath ordered a safety report from LA County Public Works after that crash. Among its recommendations, runway repairs and regular pilot safety trainings. LA County owns and maintains Whiteman Airport, but the FAA oversees air traffic control and pilot protocol. Laura Dukes, LAist News.
3: LA County has issued a warning over infant formula linked to botulism cases. Health officials are telling parents and caregivers not to give their kids Nara Organics whole milk organic infant formula. Much of the product has been voluntarily recalled, but anyone who still has some should throw it away or return it. Botulism is a rare but serious illness that can cause progressive muscle weakness and respiratory failure. There are currently no confirmed cases in L.A. A plan to remove trees from nearly a dozen Pasadena Unified School District campuses has angered local residents. Aaron Stone reports.
5: The district's plan calls for removing nearly 200 trees from 11 campuses. Officials say the trees need to be removed to clean up soil contaminated by the Eaton fire. To protest, 17-year-old Paloma Munoz Ochoa spent 8 hours in an oak tree slated for removal at the district's headquarters.
6: There's been a lot of destruction and there's no reason to destroy more.
5: More than a dozen trees have been removed already, mostly at San Rafael Elementary. Opponents say they want the soil cleaned and the trees protected too. Aaron Stone, LAist News.
3: Sky watchers will get to see a rare event just before noon today. Venus will disappear as it passes behind the moon. It starts at around 11:40 and Venus will reappear about an hour later. You'll likely need a telescope to see it because of the daylight. But the Griffith Observatory plans to record it, weather permitting, and upload it to YouTube tomorrow. For more LAist News, go to LAist.com. It's now 5:34.
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8: It's Morning Edition from NPR News. I'm Amy Martinez in Culver City, California.
9: And I'm Leila Faldin in Washington, D.C. Good morning. Primary results in Georgia show a mixed record for President Trump's endorsements. His pick for Senate won a primary runoff. His choice for governor did not.
8: There are also primaries on Tuesday in Oklahoma, Alabama, and Washington, D.C.
9: Raul Bali with member station WABE in Atlanta is covering the primaries and joins me now. Good morning.
10: Good morning.
9: All right, we have a lot to cover here. Georgia's a purple state, and the race for governor is expected to be close. Who's the Republican nominee?
10: So the winner there, according to AP Race Call, was a candidate most Georgians, even his supporters, didn't know when the year started. Billionaire healthcare executive Rick Jackson, he came flying into this race in February, spent more than $100 million.

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1: Coming up on Morning Edition, FBI Director Kash Patel said agents disrupted a plan to attack Sunday's UFC event at the White House. NPR's A. Martinez speaks with former Homeland Security official Juliet Kayyem. That's coming up in 15 minutes.
2: This is LAist 89.3, serving San Juan Capistrano, Monterey Park, Avocado Heights, Angelino Heights, and the rest of Greater Los Angeles.
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5: Live from NPR News in Washington, I'm Dave Mattingly. Leaders at the G7 summit in the French Alps are endorsing President Trump's agreement to end the war with Iran. It's scheduled to be signed in Geneva on Friday at a formal ceremony. The U.S. delegation will be led by Vice President Vance. The memorandum of understanding is expected to result in the reopening of the Strait of Hormuz and an end to the U.S. naval blockade of Iranian ports. That would be followed by 60 days of negotiations over Iran's nuclear program. Canadian Prime Minister Mark Carney says Ottawa is imposing new sanctions on Russia. He announced them at the G7, as Dan Karpinchuk reports.
6: The announcement came after Carney's meeting on the sidelines of the summit with Ukrainian President Volodymyr Zelensky. He said Ottawa and Kyiv are working more closely on the production of drones together, and the next stage of that is coming up for discussion. Carney also condemned Russia's latest attack on Kyiv, including the strike on the Pechersk Lavra Monastery. So far, Canada has provided more than $2.8 billion in military aid to Ukraine and imposed sanctions against more than 3,400 individuals and entities, as well as 600 veterans.

0: Live stream supported by South Coast Repertory, presenting The Piano and Me. In his new play, Hershey Felder, the child of Polish and Hungarian immigrants, shares his story of discovering the piano and the music that shaped his life and career. Featuring performances from Bach to Gershwin, June 9th through June 21st. Tickets at scr.org.
1: Sony Pictures Classics presents Unidentified, a new murder mystery directed by Haifa Al-Mansour, about a police clerk woman who becomes dangerously obsessed with solving the murder of a teenage girl in Saudi Arabia, in select city theaters June 19th.
2: Plunged to the ground at a rate nearly 10 times faster than a plane normally descends, 8 people died in the crash, including Tehachapi's Jeremy Smith. His widow, Lauren, tells our media partner CBS LA about the last time she saw him.
3: Routine day, was going to work, got ready. He made a bottle for our 4-month-old. Left it on the staircase. Kissed me goodbye.
2: Investigators speculate that a malfunction in the flight controls or engines may have caused the crash, but it's too early to know. Eaton Fire survivors are trying to stop what some call an invasion of greedy developers. Many residents attended yesterday's town council meeting in Altadena to demand restrictions on developers who want to build multifamily homes on lots where single-family homes once stood. Fire survivor Kenneth McFeeters tells our media partner CBS LA he's frustrated that these issues are being discussed more than a year after the fires.
4: When we burn up, they immediately should have had a plan put together so people could build homes in some kind of conformity. Now we have 2-3-story homes next to a small single-family home, and it looks really hodgepodge up here.
2: Sacramento has a key role in zoning laws for developers. A bill that would address these concerns is currently being written. Juneteenth is this Friday, and cities across Southern California are hosting events to celebrate the holiday. Sammy Marvin highlights a few.
5: 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Then on Saturday, you can roll on into Pasadena's Juneteenth and 5th Annual Roller Jam. There'll be free skate rentals and food vendors from 3 to 8 p.m. Sammy Marvin, LAist News.
2: Lakers public address announcer Lawrence Tanter is retiring. Tanter has been behind the mic at Laker home games for 43 years and has seen 10 Lakers championships. 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It's now 6:34.
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7: It's Morning Edition from NPR News. I'm A. Martinez in Culver City, California.
8: And I'm Leila Fadel in Washington, D.C. Good morning. There's a new boss at the Federal Reserve, and he's running his first meeting this week where the central bank will decide what to do with interest rates. President Trump chose Kevin Warsh to lead the Fed in hopes that Warsh would push for lower interest rates. Given what's happening with inflation, that may have to wait. NPR Scott Horsley covers the Fed for us and joins me now. Good morning.
9: Good morning, Leila.
8: So Kevin Warsh campaigned to lead the Fed, saying he thought there was room to lower interest rates. Is he going to have to backtrack?
9: Well, we'll find out. Warsh is holding his first news conference this afternoon at a time when inflation has just hit a 3-year high. It's been moving in the wrong direction. The cost of living is going up faster than people's wages are, and that is largely because of the spike in energy prices resulting from the U.S. war with Iran. Now, oil prices have come down in recent days in anticipation that the bottleneck in the Strait of Hormuz might soon be relieved. But, you know, gas prices are still more than a buck a gallon higher than they were when the war started. And until inflation starts coming down, we're not likely to see a rate cut. In fact, some members of the Fed's rate setting committee have signaled their next move could just as easily be a rate increase.
8: What are the odds of that?
9: Financial markets right now see a better than even chance that interest rates do end the year higher than they are right now. Fed policymakers will update their own forecast this afternoon. Back in March, on average,

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1: And this is LAist 89.3. I'm Adolfo Guzman Lopez in for Austin Cross. Here's what's raising eyebrows today on our morning newsstand. I've got news for you. Officials in Australia confiscated more than, get this, 100,000 illegal live cockroaches. It's the country's largest ever seizure of exotic invertebrates. They're worth over $140,000. In the batch are Madagascar hissing and Dubia cockroaches. They're illegal in Australia due to potential environmental risks. The cockroaches were being sold online as reptile food. All right, let's talk World Cup. LAist has an A to Z guide for everything World Cup related, from A for arts to E for eating. We had fun with this one. Eating on a budget. LA has award-winning restaurants, but who wants to drop three digits on your card? Tasty, cheap eats include a long list put together by LAist Gob Shabran, who treks all over LA and its neighborhoods to personally try local spots that check all the boxes. Delicious, casual, affordable among them. You'll find your favorite dish. Now let's get a World Cup update from World Cup Today.
2: One day after history was made, Cristiano Ronaldo will make his own at the World Cup today. I'm Jimmy Moss. Ronaldo will play his sixth World Cup, joining Lionel Messi as the only two to do it when Portugal faced DR Congo in Houston. Then England and Croatia renew their 2018 World Cup semifinal rivalry in Dallas. Ghana, Panama, and Uzbekistan, Colombia round out the day. Tuesday was extraordinary. Kylian Mbappe scored twice as France beat Senegal, becoming France's all-time leading scorer. Erling Haaland scored twice in Norway's 4-1 win over Iraq. And Messi, a hat trick against Algeria, his 16th World Cup goal, tying the all-time record. Three legends, three statements. Now it's Ronaldo's turn. I'm Jimmy Moss.
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6: It's Morning Edition from NPR News. I'm Leila Fadel.
7: And I'm A. Martinez. The director of the FBI is describing a plot to attack Sunday's UFC event at the White House. Kash Patel first said on social media Tuesday that agents had foiled the plan and arrested multiple people. One suspect allegedly said the group intended to detonate drones over the crowd and then shoot people as they fled. A Secret Service official said that it was a serious threat and other suspects were still at large. Then Vice President J.D. Vance downplayed the threat on Fox News.
8: I found out about this like the president for the first time this morning. And it turns out the plot was like not that advanced. They weren't in town. They had not really done that much planning.
7: Joining us to discuss this is former Homeland Security official Juliet Kayyem, who writes the Substack newsletter Early Warning. So, Juliet, when you think about what the FBI alleges and then how Vice President Vance talked about it, I mean, how would you assess the threat?
9: Well, what we know is that at least five men have been arrested, and this was from California, Missouri, Nebraska, Ohio, and they appear to have been on a Signal chat discussing these sort of grandiose plans for a massive terror attack. They did not appear to have the capacity, did not appear to be imminent. And one of the mothers, this was not something the FBI found out. One of the mothers had come forward and said her son was acting in a weird way and was threatening to do something and had sort of hooked up with some other guys on Signal to plan something nefarious. So there was thoughts of it. There was discussion of it amongst this group, but there was absolutely no imminency. And we know that because, for example, the president and the vice president were not told about it. And generally, if there is a real terrorist threat or terrorist attack attempt against where they are, they would have been notified and there would have been changes to the security protocol for the UFC event.
7: So what do you think accounts for the disconnect seemingly between what the Secret Service is saying and what their bosses are saying?
9: I know. We're both laughing because it's like the first time you might just blame it on the fact that Kash Patel, you know, really didn't have any experience to be the director of the FBI. But we're a year and a half into this administration. This is probably the sixth or seventh time that Kash Patel aggressively, sometimes erroneously and often prematurely, as he did in this case, tweets out an ongoing investigation. At best, these are just silly, and he looks sort of immature and unable to control his emotions. But at worst, and we see that in this case, the information can disrupt an ongoing investigation. Look, the Secret Service has two roles. One is the one that we tend to know, which is they protect our VIPs, protect the constitutional order and the president and the vice president. A second role they have is investigations of these threats. And it does appear that there was an ongoing investigation because there are other people on the Signal chat. We'd want to identify who they are and determine that they weren't a threat to the president or anyone else. I don't understand why it's still happening, except his desire to sort of promote what the FBI is doing. And I'll be honest with you, I've never seen the Secret Service essentially in their press conference say the FBI was wrong to do this. They said it in code, but anyone listening understood that they were not happy.
7: Wow. Julia Kayyem leads the Homeland Security Project at Harvard University. Julia, as always, thank you very much.
9: Thank you so much.

0: 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In his new play, Hershey Felder, the child of Polish and Hungarian immigrants, shares his story of discovering the piano and the music that shaped his life and career. Featuring performances from Bach to Gershwin, June 9th through June 21st. Tickets at scr.org.
1: Sony Pictures Classics presents Unidentified, a new murder mystery directed by Haifa Al-Mansour, about a police clerk woman who becomes dangerously obsessed with solving the murder of a teenage girl in Saudi Arabia, in select city theaters June 19th.
2: Control and Pilot Protocol. Laura Dukes, LAS News.
3: LA County has issued a warning over infant formula linked to botulism cases. Health officials are telling parents and caregivers not to give their kids Nara Organics whole milk organic infant formula. Much of the product has been voluntarily recalled, but anyone who still has some should throw it away or return it. Botulism's a rare but serious illness that can cause progressive muscle weakness and respiratory failure. There are currently no confirmed cases in LA. A plan to remove trees from nearly a dozen Pasadena school district campuses has angered local residents. Aaron Stone reports.
4: The district's plan calls for removing nearly 200 trees from 11 campuses. Officials say the trees need to be removed to clean up soil contaminated by the Eaton fire. To protest, 17-year-old Paloma Muñoz Ochoa spent 8 hours in an oak tree slated for removal at the district's headquarters.
5: There's been a lot of destruction and there's no reason to destroy more.
4: More than a dozen trees have been removed already, mostly at San Rafael Elementary. Opponents say they want the soil cleaned and the trees protected too. Aaron Stone, LAS News.
3: An LA County civil grand jury says that LA Zoo cannot continue to operate without a private partner to help fund it. LA has the last major American zoo that's governed by a city department, and the grand jury says that's part of the problem. It says the city's financial struggles make it tough to find funding for maintenance and new projects. LA Mayor Bass tells the LA Times that she's reviewing the idea of a public-private partnership. For more LAS news, go to LAS.com. It's 7:34.
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7: It's Morning Edition from NPR News. Amy Martinez in Culver City, California.
8: And I'm Leila Fadel in Washington, D.C. Good morning. Primary results in Georgia show a mixed record for President Trump's endorsements. His pick for Senate won a primary runoff. His choice for governor did not.
7: There are also primaries on Tuesday in Oklahoma, Alabama, and Washington, D.C.
8: Raul Bali with member station WABE in Atlanta is covering the primaries and joins me now. Good morning.
9: Good morning.
8: All right. We have a lot to cover here. Georgia's a purple state and the race for governor is expected to be close. Who's the Republican nominee?
9: So the winner there, according to AP Race Call, was a candidate most Georgians, even his supporters, didn't know when the year started. Billionaire healthcare executive Rick Jackson, he came flying into this race in February, spent more than $100 million of his own money, eventually defeating Lieutenant Governor Burt Jones in a runoff. Jones has had the longtime backing of President Donald Trump. As a state senator, Jones backed efforts to overturn Georgia's 2020 election results where Trump lost. On the campaign trail, Jackson says he's like Trump. In his victory speech, he focused on affordability and his personal rags-to-riches story, which has hit home with voters on the campaign trail.
10: When you grow up the way I did, you never forget where you came from. You never forget the families who are working harder than ever, but still falling behind.
9: Jackson now faces Democratic nominee and former Atlanta Mayor Keisha Lance Bottoms this fall.
8: Okay, let's turn to the Senate race. Who's the Republican nominee to challenge Democratic incumbent John Ossoff?
9: So there, AP Race Call says it's Congressman Mike Collins, who picked up the endorsement of President Donald Trump on Sunday. He's very much like Trump. He's controversial, at times incendiary on social media. He focuses on issues like anti-immigrant rhetoric. In his victory speech, he attacked Ossoff.
11: He's going to have millions and millions of dollars pouring in here from his New York and California donors, the political establishment, the mainstream media, and the global elites. Oh, they're going to be working overtime to get him real.

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1: And this is LAist 89.3. I'm Adolfo Guzman Lopez in for Austin Cross. Sean Penn is back. He'll direct a Warner Brothers movie about a police officer at the January 6th Capitol riot. Penn wrote the script. He attended a congressional committee hearing investigating the attack. The announcement comes a day after the Trump administration said it would not challenge Paramount's acquisition of Warner Brothers. The Marketplace Morning Report is ahead with a look at how the U.S.-Iran deal could affect future oil production. BBC headlines are next.
2: Good morning. I'm Tracy Bertram at the BBC. The International Energy Agency says oil stocks in economically developed countries have fallen to their lowest levels since 1990, following the US-Israel conflict with Iran. The BBC's Danny Eberhard.
3: Countries around the world have been forced to draw down their emergency reserves of crude oil and refined products by an average total of 3.8 million barrels every day of the conflict to cope with disruptions of supply.
2: Britain's National Crime Agency says it carried out raids in Germany last month that dealt a significant blow to gangs smuggling migrants across the English Channel. Dominic Cassiani has more.
4: The joint operation involving the NCA, German police and French prosecutors seized 30 inflatable boats, 360 pumps, 20 engines and 9,000 life jackets from locations across Germany's northwest. And the NCA said many of the items were bundled up and ready to go.
2: The new director of the Louvre Museum in Paris, Christophe Lauribeau, has told his Senate committee, appointed after a spectacular theft last year, that the museum's funds to upgrade are running out. Here's Peter Hyatt.
5: There was a brazen daylight robbery where thieves broke in through a window and stole about $100 million worth of imperial crown jewels. Four people have been arrested, but most of the jewels have not been recovered. But it highlighted how useless the security system was.
2: I'm Tracy Bertram at the BBC in London.
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10: 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I'm Amy Martinez.
11: And I'm Leila Fadel. Fox Corporation is going all in on streaming. It says it will buy Roku in a deal worth more than $22 billion, according to Fox and Roku. The combined media company would be the third largest in TV viewership. Matt Bellany is covering this. He's a founding partner of the news site Puck and writes its What I'm Hearing newsletter. Good morning and welcome to the program.
12: Thank you. Good morning.
11: So what makes Roku attractive to Fox?
12: Well, it's the gatekeeper for about 100 million households. It is the first screen that people go to when they want to stream content on the internet. And that is an incredibly powerful platform, especially for a company like Fox, which is, for the most part, a linear TV company. They have Fox News, they have Fox Broadcasting with the sports rights, but now this instantly makes them a player in the streaming wars.
11: Now, there have been a lot of acquisitions and mergers in the streaming industry in the past few years. How has the consolidation affected streaming customers?
12: Well, that's a good question, because right now we're seeing this is a pretty big consolidation, but the shift has been mostly from subscription and no ads on these services to increasingly we're seeing ad-driven options. People have shown that they don't mind taking advertising as long as the price for their streaming service will come down. And that's where all of these services are going. And frankly, this is why Fox was so interested in Roku, because Roku is an incredibly powerful advertising platform. And that's where the growth is for these streaming services and, frankly, what customers want.
11: Do you expect to see things get more expensive?
12: I honestly think that it will become a kind of K-shaped economy in streaming, where people will pay a lot more for the privilege of not seeing ads on services like Amazon Prime Video and Netflix and Disney. And then they will have these ad-driven products, which will likely get cheaper because the ad load on those services will get greater. So the monetization will be there, and people will have the option to get their content for less money if they're willing to take more ads.
11: Roku has a streaming service, but it also has smart TVs and devices that play other streaming services. Will this deal affect other big streamers?
12: They're saying no. They're saying that this is the benefit of this is that Roku will remain the Switzerland of streaming, where it will host other services. You can get them through Roku, and the promotion platform of the Roku interface will be available to others as well. We'll see how Fox manages that, because obviously there's a benefit in owning, and you can promote all the Fox content and NFL and World Cup right now, while also having it available to others, but, you know, primarily putting it in front of, you know, for your customers.
11: Really quickly, I mean, the Murdoch family owns Fox, so I want to talk about actual content here. Are they likely to push more conservative content toward Roku's customers?
12: That is a fascinating question. We will see, because obviously this gives Fox a huge promotional platform, which they could use to put their, you know, their conservative Fox News in front of a lot more people. And I think we'll see some of that. But the Murdoch family has been pretty disciplined in the past about separating their conservative news outlets from the more entertainment, general oriented stuff.
11: Okay, Matt Bellany of Puck, thank you for your time.
12: Thank you.
11: It's Morning Edition from NPR News. I'm Leila Fadel.
10: And I'm A. Martinez.
1: And I'm Adolfo Guzman-Lopez, and you're listening to LAist 89.3. More LAist news in 15 minutes. But first, some other big stories we're watching. Associated Press reports Iran will immediately take steps to reopen the Strait of Hormuz and will be allowed to sell its oil without restriction after a peace deal is signed with the U.S. Stay with LAist 89.3. We are monitoring President Trump's attendance at the G7 summit in eastern France. We're awaiting some comments from him. President Trump has gotten a lot of criticism today about the peace deal that he and his team has penned. We're monitoring that, and we'll bring you those comments as soon as President Trump takes the mic.
0: Hi, this is Alex Santamaria, President and CEO of LAist. 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
13: 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Season 4 finds the team determined to survive and take The Bear to the next level. Emmy eligible, The Bear Season 4 is now streaming on Hulu.
14: And Gordon and Donna Crawford, who believe that quality journalism makes Los Angeles a better place to live.
1: Coming up on Morning Edition in the next hour, President Trump's agreement with Iran is not getting widespread support from Republicans. Some of the parties say they need more details.

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0: From Marketplace in Washington, I'm Kimberly Adams. The Federal Reserve is wrapping its interest rate setting meeting today, the first helmed by new Fed Chair Kevin Warsh. Economists are expecting the committee to keep rates steady, but the board governors do have some fresh data to help inform their decision. Earlier this morning, the Census Bureau released retail sales numbers for May, which came in higher than expected. Marketplace's Nancy Marshall-Genzer takes it from here.
2: Retail sales for May were up 0.9% from April. You may be thinking that's just because we spent so much more for gas last month. But even if you strip out spending at gas stations, sales were still up 0.7%. Economists polled by Reuters predicted all sales would rise just 0.5% in May. Susan Schmidt is portfolio manager at Exchange Capital Resources.
3: The consumer isn't backing off, even though this is a big share of their wallet and becoming larger as gas prices increase. Hopefully that changes if there's settlement in the Middle East, but that remains to be seen.
2: Some of the money consumers are spending might be from their tax refunds, but all the shopping means they're saving less. The April personal savings rate was the lowest in 4 years, and wages are not keeping up with inflation. I'm Nancy Marshall-Genzer for Marketplace.
0: Let's do the numbers. Ahead of the Fed press conference later today, the Dow Jones Industrial Average is up 0.3%. That's 169 points. The S&P 500 is down 1 point, basically flat. And the NASDAQ is down 37 points. That's 0.1%. The 10-year Treasury yield is slightly up at 4.44%.
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0: A recent report from the Social Security Board of Trustees finds that the fund that helps pay for retirement benefits will run out of money earlier than previously projected, meaning it would be unable to pay out full benefits starting in the last quarter of 2032. For more on what all this means, we're joined by Catherine Ann Edwards. She's a labor economist and host of the Optimist Economy podcast. Catherine, welcome.
4: Thank you so much for having me.
0: So when we hear that Social Security will be depleted in late 2032, what does that mean will actually happen to folks' benefits?
4: Well, probably nothing in 2032 because Social Security's program, as you know it, actually has two separate trust funds, one for the old age and survivor benefits, one for disability benefits. The disability trust fund, they will dip into it to get 2 more years. So it'll actually not really be on the cliff until 2034.
0: What are some of the reasons behind this worsening picture for Social Security?
4: Social Security has had the same problem for roughly 35 years, which is congressional neglect and inaction. The way that the program is designed, and of course, this has never happened before, but in theory, should the trust fund truly be depleted, the program's benefits for all current and future beneficiaries would be cut by a flat amount. It's estimated to be 17% in 2034. That is not only avoidable if they act at the last minute, but the size of the cut would be smaller if they had acted sooner.
0: Last summer, the Republicans passed that big tax and spending bill into law, and that lowered the taxes that beneficiaries have to pay on their Social Security income. How is that playing into this dynamic?
4: The Office of the Actuary of the Trustees Report released estimates after the bill was passed last summer to say that it did accelerate the depletion of the trust fund. I think what is probably more telling, not just of the One Big Beautiful Bill Act's tax cut, is that the immigration policy is going to have the biggest hit on Social Security.
0: Say more about that.
4: You know, Social Security is really a wage and worker program. And we think of it being a reflection of our demographics, but it's really much more of a reflection of our economics. How many people are working and how are they earning? The two biggest hits to the program historically have been, you know, falling or stagnant wages for the bottom half of workers, and then the Great Recession, lots of people unemployed for a long time. But going forward, we really do have a population issue because we have lower fertility. But in the past, we've always made up for that lower fertility by having high immigration. What can truly damage Social Security in a way that will be very hard to make up for is making the country a net loser of immigrants, which is what we have been for the past year and a half.
0: Like you mentioned, Congress has known this cliff has been coming for ages now, but it feels like the people who are beginning to be elected to Congress could easily see this cliff come on their watch. We're in an election year. Is this coming up at all?
4: If you are voting for a senator right now, you are voting for the senator that will be in office when the first move has to happen, which is when the old age trust fund is depleted in 2032. They either have to fix the program or they have to dip into the disability funds. They have to do some kind of congressional action, even if that action is buying two more years of time. That is who is running for office for Senate right now. But I think it's starting to come home that this next presidential election in particular, we are electing the Social Security president.
0: What are some solutions that could actually fix this imbalance?
4: You know, Social Security has this reputation of being the third rail of politics. I think that that's actually been a political fiction that has very much suited its detractors because there's actually very little disagreement among Americans. They know exactly what they want. Preserve this program, don't cut benefits, pay for it however you need to, but this is my program. And that's, I mean, 80% of Republicans would agree with that statement. So I think it's truly an area in which this partisan political divide, it just doesn't exist for most people because everyone knows someone who's benefited from Social Security, and everyone knows that they are going to need Social Security to some extent when they retire. It's still more than half of income for more than half of retirees.
0: Catherine Ann Edwards is a labor economist and host of the Optimist Economy podcast. Catherine, thank you.
4: Thank you for having me.
0: And in Washington, I'm Kimberly Adams with the Marketplace Morning Report. 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
6: Adolfo Guzman Lopez with you on this Wednesday. Thank you for waking up with LAist this morning. Air Talks coming up at 9. Sunday's Father's Day. Guest host Austin Cross is calling on you to join the show to crowdsource some good gift ideas for the father who says, oh, no gifts, all I want is your love. Air Talk and all LAist programs wouldn't be possible without member support. Thank you, Babak Abedi in Beverly Hills, Thomas Albright in Tustin. More Morning Edition ahead. It's 8 o'clock.
7: I'm Julia Paskin. 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
8: This is LAist 89.3 KPCC, Pasadena, Los Angeles, and Orange County, a community service of Pasadena City College, celebrating 100 years of helping students transfer to four-year universities. 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
6: Good morning. Some Republicans say they need more details about President Trump's agreement with Iran. It's Morning Edition on LAist 89.3. I'm Adolfo Guzman Lopez in for Austin Cross. Republican Senator Tom Tillis is skeptical about Trump's deal with Iran.
9: I can't imagine if it truly is a page and a half that it's anything more than an agreement to get to an agreement. Come on, I mean, what can be penned in a page and a half?
6: We'll bring you more reactions from Capitol Hill. Also this hour, the Mexican film Amores Perros hit theaters 25 years ago and launched the Hollywood careers of its director and main actor. We'll hear from both. And from the LAist newsroom, people are riding the D line, and LA Metro says that's led to rail ridership going up for the sixth year in a row. It's Wednesday, June 17th. NPR's national news is next.
10: Live from NPR News in Washington, I'm Corva Coleman. There's been a significant development in the New York murder case against the suspect accused of killing a healthcare CEO in 2024. NPR's Brian Mann reports from New York. Defense lawyers are going to pursue a new psychiatric defense for Luigi Mangione.
11: This hearing was incredibly contentious. The big news, they will claim that he was under some kind of extreme emotional duress He's accused, of course, of shooting and killing Brian Thompson, a top CEO at a health insurance company in 2024. There was back and forth between the prosecutor and the defense over whether defense attorneys have released medical information quickly enough. A lot of this is still redacted. We don't yet know exactly the nature of the mental illness that Mangione's defense team will claim. More about that is expected to be released in the coming days.
10: NPR's Brian Mann in New York. Results are coming in from yesterday's primary and runoff elections. In Georgia, Republicans have chosen Congressman Mike Collins as their candidate for the U.S. Senate. He will face incumbent Georgia Democratic Senator John Ossoff in the fall. From member station WABE in Atlanta, Rahul Bali says Collins got President Trump's endorsement.
12: He's controversial, at times incendiary on social media, and he focuses on issues like anti-immigrant rhetoric. In his victory speech, he attacked Ossoff.
13: He's going to have millions and millions of dollars pouring in here from his New York and California donors. The political establishment, the mainstream media, and the global elites, oh, they're going to be working overtime to get him reelected.
12: Now, on social media last night, Ossoff, who is Jewish, called Collins, quote, a notorious bigot, anti-Semite, and extremist.
10: Rahul Bali reporting. Whether you rent, own, or are looking to purchase, it's getting harder to afford a home in most U.S. cities. That's according to a new report from Harvard University. NPR's Marissa J. Lang reports home sales are down, vacancies are up, and city and state governments are innovating to prevent homelessness.
14: There are a lot of reasons homes aren't selling like they used to, according to a new report from the Harvard University Joint Center for Housing Studies. But the main one is cost. Researchers found that over the past year, the job market has slowed, debt has grown, and the cost of housing has become a bigger financial burden on most families. Even though more housing is going up, it's too expensive for many of the people who need it, the report says. Some state and local governments are trying to free up housing for more people by loosening restrictions that prevent homes from being built in commercial districts or as add-ons to existing homes. But researchers say there's only so much states can do without more help from the federal government. Marissa J. Lang, NPR News.
10: This is NPR.
6: And live from Elias News, I'm Adolfo Guzman Lopez in for Austin Cross. Republican candidate for governor Steve Hilton is promising even more tax breaks for Californians than he did in the primary race. Hilton had been pledging to make the first $100,000 of your salary free from state taxes. Now he's raising that to $150,000, and anything above that will be taxed at an 8% flat rate. Hilton says the best way to put more money in people's pockets is not to take it in the first place.
15: There's a lot of people making over $100,000 who are really struggling, because we've got the highest gas prices, the highest housing costs, electric bills have doubled, everything's so expensive. So even if you make more than $100,000, that's still a struggle. Life is a struggle.
6: Democrat Javier Becerra has proposed strengthening a progressive tax structure so that the wealthy pay more. The L.A. Unified School Board approved a plan to fix a bleak financial situation. Chief Financial Officer Saman Bravo-Karimi says it will prevent a more than $3.5 billion deficit by the 2028 school year.
16: To the extent we fall short on any of these items, we'll need to find a corresponding reduction somewhere else. If we're unsuccessful in the items that require negotiation with our labor partners, we'll have to find a corresponding reduction somewhere else.
6: The cuts are likely to result in thousands of layoffs in future years. LA Metro says rail ridership is up for the sixth year in a row. It credits the recently extended D line for the rise. Ridership there has increased 62%, including 80% growth on weekends year over year. The K line also saw a big jump with a 48% weekday rise and more than 60% on the weekends. Meanwhile, bus ridership is down nearly 5%. Langer's Deli in Westlake is celebrating their 79th birthday today with all-day giveaways. The pastrami shop is giving $100 gift certificates every 30 minutes and a $1,000 gift certificate at 3:30. You can enter the raffle by going to Langer's from 8 to 4 today, and you don't have to be present to win. For more LAist news, go to LAist.com, or you can download the LAist app where you get your apps. It's 8:07.
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1: Coming up on Morning Edition, FBI Director Kash Patel said agents disrupted a plan to attack Sunday's UFC event at the White House. NPR's A. Martinez speaks with former Homeland Security official Juliette Kayyem. That's in 15 minutes.
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6: Live from NPR News, I'm Lakshmi Singh. President Trump and Prime Minister Narendra Modi are publicly expressing solidarity despite the strains the U.S. war with Iran has had on India's energy sector. At the G7 summit in France, Modi praised Trump over the U.S.'s memorandum of understanding with Iran. He also referenced security concerns affecting mariners trapped by blockades in the Strait of Hormuz due to the war. They include three Indian citizens killed in a U.S. strike on an Iranian tanker last week. Here's Modi, heard through an interpreter.
7: Mr. President, you are aware across the world, Indian seafarers in hundreds of thousands are working and they're performing their duties across global maritime trade routes, including the Strait of Hormuz, and their safety is of utmost importance to us.
6: The text of the 14-point agreement toward ending hostilities with Iran is not yet public. President Trump says it is not finalized as yet. Hours earlier, the president took to social media and suggested holding up the start of Jay Clayton's confirmation hearing today for Director of National Intelligence. He voiced frustration over the expiration of FISA and lack of votes for a stricter voter ID bill. However, the chair of the Senate Select Committee on Intelligence, Republican Tom Cotton, says the hearing will move forward. 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
1: And live from LAist News, I'm Adolfo Guzman Lopez in for Austin Cross. We're learning more about Monday's B-52 crash at Edwards Air Force Base. Flight tracking websites show the plane was airborne for 3 minutes and 15 seconds. Then it plunged to the ground at a rate nearly 10 times faster than a plane normally descends. 8 people died in the crash, including Tehachapi's Jeremy Smith. His widow, Lauren, tells our media partner CBS LA about the last time she saw him.
8: Routine day, was going to work, got ready. He made a bottle for our 4-month-old, left it on the staircase, kissed me goodbye.
1: Investigators speculate that a malfunction in the flight controls or engines may have caused the crash, but it's too early to know. Eaton Fire survivors are trying to stop what some call an invasion of greedy developers. Many residents attended yesterday's town council meeting in Altadena to demand restrictions on developers who want to build multifamily homes on lots where single-family homes once stood. Fire survivor

0: Sony Pictures Classics presents Unidentified, a new murder mystery directed by Haifa Al-Mansour about a police clerk woman who becomes dangerously obsessed with solving the murder of a teenage girl in Saudi Arabia in select city theaters June 19th.
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3: Sacramento has a key role in zoning laws for developers. A bill that would address these concerns is currently being written. Juneteenth is this Friday, and cities across Southern California are hosting events to celebrate the holiday. Sammy Marvin highlights a few.
4: On Friday, you can head to Buena Park's outdoor celebration from 6 to 9 p.m. They'll have food trucks and even a twilight swim. 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Then on Saturday, you can roll on into Pasadena's Juneteenth and 5th Annual Roller Jam. There'll be free skate rentals and food vendors from 3 to 8 p.m. Sammy Marvin, LAist News.
3: Lakers public address announcer Lawrence Tanter is retiring. 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
6: It's Morning Edition from NPR News. I'm Amy Martinez in Culver City, California.
7: And I'm Leila Faldin in Washington, D.C. Good morning. There's a new boss at the Federal Reserve, and he's running his first meeting this week where the central bank will decide what to do with interest rates. President Trump chose Kevin Warsh to lead the Fed in hopes that Warsh would push for lower interest rates. Given what's happening with inflation, that may have to wait. NPR Scott Horsley covers the Fed for us and joins me now. Good morning.
8: Good morning, Leila.
7: So Kevin Warsh campaigned to lead the Fed, saying he thought there was room to lower interest rates. Is he going to have to backtrack?
8: Well, we'll find out. Warsh is holding his first news conference this afternoon at a time when inflation has just hit a three-year high. It's been moving in the wrong direction. The cost of living is going up faster than people's wages are, and that is largely because of the spike in energy prices resulting from the U.S. war with Iran. Now, oil prices have come down in recent days in anticipation that the bottleneck in the Strait of Hormuz might soon be relieved. But, you know, gas prices are still more than a buck a gallon higher than they were when the war started. And until inflation starts coming down, we're not likely to see a rate cut. In fact, some members of the Fed's rate setting committee have signaled their next move could just as easily be a rate increase.
7: What are the odds of that?
8: Financial markets right now see a better than even chance that interest rates do end the year higher than they are right now. Fed policymakers will update their own forecast this afternoon. Back in March, on average, members of the rate setting committee were predicting 1/4 point rate cut by year's end. But, you know, that was before the wartime price spike had really taken hold. By the way, Kevin Warsh has been critical of these public forecasts, which are known as dot plots. He thinks they limit the Fed's maneuvering room. In general, Warsh thinks members of the rate setting committee should, you know, play their cards closer to their vest and not give so many speeches. But Sarah Bender, who follows the Fed at the Brookings Institution, says that could be a tough sell for those other committee members who, by the way, are all independent actors and don't necessarily take their marching orders from the chairman.
9: Chairman Warsh might not want to give so many speeches, but I'm hard-pressed to see other members of the FOMC restrain themselves unless they can be convinced that monetary policy would be better made and it's better for them politically to say less.
8: A lot of Fed policymakers think speeches and op-eds are important tools in their toolkit. Former Fed Chairman Ben Bernanke liked to say monetary policy is 98% talk and 2% action.
7: Now, Warsh's immediate predecessor, Jerome Powell, is obviously no longer chairman of the Fed, but he's still part of the board. How is

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1: And this is LAist 89.3. I'm Adolfo Guzman Lopez, in for Austin Cross. Check out the LAist A to Z guide for everything during this World Cup. A for arts, E for eating. We had fun with this one, eating on a budget. LA has award-winning restaurants, but who wants to drop three digits on your card? Tasty Cheap Eats, all written by LAist food contributor Gob Chabran. Here's a headline for you. Officials in Australia confiscated more than 100,000 illegal live cockroaches. It's the country's largest ever seizure of exotic invertebrates. They're worth over $140,000. In the batch are Madagascar hissing and Dubia cockroaches. They're illegal in Australia due to potential environmental risks. The cockroaches are being sold online as reptile food. Coming up on Morning Edition, Scotland soccer fans took a fleet of yellow school buses to their team's first World Cup game just outside Boston. We'll hear how rowdy they got. Up next is the Old House Radio Minute.
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0: 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I'm Leila Fadel.
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3: Adolfo Guzman Lopez with you on this Wednesday. Thank you for joining us for Morning Edition here on LAist. 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Clouds are lingering in parts of the Southland today. A high of 74 in West Hollywood this afternoon, 75 in Tustin, 88 in Riverside. 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It's 9 o'clock.
4: I'm Julia Paskin. 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
6: From the Moen Broadcast Center, it's Air Talk. I'm Austin Cross. And this week for Larry Mantle, the Grammys are shaking things up for 2027, adding five new categories and giving more artists a shot at Best New Artist. There's also a new category for K-pop, J-pop, and C-pop. We're going to dig into the changes and why they were needed. Later, there's a reason audio erotica has exploded in popularity, especially among women. Researchers say the brain processes it completely differently than visual porn. And for a lot of people, the difference changes everything. We're going to dig into some of the science behind it. And I want to hear from Air Talk listeners who have used audio erotica and what they get out of it. And there's a new book that argues American music didn't just happen alongside the criminal justice system. It happened because of it. From Lead Belly on a Louisiana prison farm to Johnny Cash performing at San Quentin to Tupac recording his best-selling album before his arrest. That's all ahead today on Air Talk.
7: You can never have a nuclear weapon. 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
8: live from NPR News, I'm Lakshmi Singh.
7: As people started to think it was going to happen when Iran was making some very positive statements, the stock market has surged to record highs, picking up thousands of points over the last short period of time, thousands of points. And oil is dropping like it has never dropped before, at levels that went in numbers down $7. Down $8. They've never seen anything like that. But if we didn't do this deal, we could have dropped more bombs for another 3 weeks, 2 weeks, 4 weeks, 2 years. You would never have the Hormuz Strait open. You would never have success. Your market would have, instead of going up at levels that nobody's ever seen before, would go down at levels that nobody ever saw before, maybe except for 1929 or whatever. And, you know, all the tough guys. Tough guys don't realize that this wasn't a three-month deal. This was years in the making. You know why? Because I was the one that killed General Soleimani. And if I didn't kill General Soleimani, we probably wouldn't be talking right now about this deal, because he was a mad genius. They never were able to replace him. But a lot of people forget that. The tough guys, you know, the tough guys that would drive the country right down the tubes. The past 2 days have provided a chance to discuss the details of this historic agreement with many of our closest friends and allies, including the G7 nations and many.
6: This is LAist 89.3. I'm Austin Cross. And this week for Larry Mantle on Air Talk, we're listening right now to President Trump holding a news conference today to wrap up his G7 summit in France, talking right now about this memorandum of understanding with Iran.
7: He came to us and said, please, sir, keep dropping bombs on them. Please keep dropping bombs. The stupid people say that. But I'm thrilled to report. And by the way, those last 2 days were brutal. $200 million worth of bombs. And, you know, it is expensive, too, by the way, aside from everything else. And they knew I was coming for a third night. We informed them we're coming for a third night. They didn't have their Navy. It's sunk. They didn't have their Air Force. It's gone. Not one plane. They didn't have anti-aircraft equipment. So we got free rein. They didn't have their leaders. But they have a new group of leaders that I think is I think they're smarter. I think they're very smart. I think they're far less radicalized. And I think they're really good. They love their country. You know, you talk about regime change. Nobody will say that. But I guess that's, look, their one set of leaders is all gone. Their second set of leaders is all gone. Their third set of leaders a little bit gone, but for the most part. And frankly, I think that's regime change. I think they're going to behave much differently. I think they see a different way of life that they were never exposed to. So the one thing I didn't want to see is I didn't want to see economic catastrophe. If you kept this going, that could have happened. But all I know is every time we talked about the possibility of peace, the stock market shot up like a rocket ship. It never went down. They didn't like it. The people, you know, the stock market is more brilliant than anybody there is, including the people on the stage, other than me, of course. Let's see. I don't know. What do you think, Scott? Is the stock market more brilliant than you?
1: No, sir.
7: That's a terrible statement. All right. The stock market is quite brilliant. And every time we said something amazing, like we're going to settle, it would go up. And every time we said something negative, like, guess what, we're not going to be able to settle, it would go down very big, Peter, right? Very, very big. Tells you something. And, you know, I've studied presidents, some good, some bad, some great. Not too many are great, and some really bad. We had one just recently. And the one president I did not want to be was the late, great Herbert Hoover. I didn't want that. And who knows what would have happened. But bad things happen. So the past 2 days have provided a chance to discuss the details of the deal with the closest friends and allies, the heads of countries. They were all here, a lot of them. Far more than the seven, as you know, a lot of them. And they put out a statement. I think President Macron, who did a great job, by the way, did a really fan, him and Bridget, they did a great job. But they all put out statements saying they love this deal because they want to see it over. And they love the fact that the Hormuz, don't forget, if we were going to drop bombs, let's say we went another month, another 2-3 months, maybe weeks, could be another 3 months. Could be whatever. What do you have left? Got maybe nothing, but you don't have, the strait will never be open because people that own billion-dollar ships, these ships cost $1 billion. They don't like sailing ships or having their ships participate when you go up the coast and you go through the strait and there are rockets flying over your head. They want to protect their billion-dollar investment. You wouldn't have oil for maybe years. These are stupid people. But nobody was tougher than me. Nobody hit Soleimani. You know, when I hit Soleimani, people thought that was the biggest thing to happen in the Middle East for 50 years. That was the biggest event. He was the boss of Iran and respected, but he was a mad genius. He was a genius, the father of the roadside bomb. When you see young men, and in some cases women, mostly men, walking around without legs, without arms, with a face that's been blown to smithereens. It's Soleimani, 95%. 96.2, they say, or something. 95%. That was Soleimani did it. Happened to come from Iran, and I blew him up. You remember that? I blew him up in the Valley of Death. He got off his plane, and we followed him. And in all fairness, because they've been wonderful to me, Israel, but they didn't want to do that attack. They were all set the night before the attack. They informed me they didn't want to do it. So I had to make a decision. I made the decision to do it. But it was a joint venture, as we say in the real estate business. That was a joint venture between Israel and us. We studied it for a month. We knew what plane he was going to be on. Almost a month before, he only traveled on commercial airliners, big ones with lots of people, because he knew we wouldn't shoot him down. He's very smart. But we knew he was going to be on that plane, followed him, and then Israel informed me that they won't do it. And I had to make a decision. I had some very good generals, and not the ones you see on television, very good. And I want to thank also Pete Hegseth and General Raisin Kane, who's phenomenal. Okay, these guys are phenomenal. They can't be better. But I had some good generals, and I said to him, well, if Israel's not going to do it, we're all prepared. Do we do it? Do you like doing it or not? He said, sir, if you want to do it, we can do it. How well? We'll do it just as well or better. We'll do it ourselves. We don't need anybody. So we took out Soleimani. One of the biggest events to happen, the Middle East, maybe ever, but they say 50 years, they say 100 years. I was with the Prime Minister of Pakistan. He said it's maybe the biggest event that has ever taken place. Nobody could believe it. So that's when it started. It didn't start like 3 or 4 or 5 weeks ago. And Obama wouldn't do it. What Obama did was he did the JCPOA. He loaded up a plane with $1.7 billion in green cash from banks all over Washington, Maryland, and Virginia. They were stripped of all their cash. They had no cash to do payrolls. It all went into a Boeing 750.
9: It's Air Talk on LAST 89.3. I'm Austin Cross. In this week for Larry Madden, we've been listening to President Trump. He's holding a news conference right now, wrapping up the G7 summit in France, speaking about the memorandum of understanding with Iran. We have Professor Shahar Razavi with us, who's a professor of political science at Sacramento State and director of its Iranian and Middle Eastern Studies Center. Professor Razavi, thanks so much for hanging on the line with us and listening in on that conference. Still in progress. We'll continue our coverage of President Trump's remarks throughout today, but we wanted to get a quick comment from Professor Razavi before we move on to some other things that we have planned for you here. Professor, are you with us?
10: Yes, good morning.
9: So we're hoping to hear more details about the Memorandum of Understanding with Iran. Still very few details out ahead of a potential signing happening in Switzerland this Friday. Did this these early remarks that we're hearing from President Trump right now push any of this conversation forward? Is it giving us anything new to work with? Or it sounded to me like there's a lot of looking back at some strikes on Iranian officials from years ago.
10: Yeah, this speech doesn't really move the conversation forward as far as I'm concerned. I don't really see anything new from Trump. There's a lot of characteristic disregard for international law, very classic Trump bombast kind of misrepresentation of how the war is going and what its consequences have been for Iran, as well as kind of overplaying his hand a little bit, in my opinion. The thing that really raised my eyebrows when I was listening was that he referred to the people who have asked him to keep bombing as stupid people. And this, to me, is, it's not particularly different for Trump, but it is quite insulting for those people who supported the war from the outset and wanted him to keep going, because a lot of those people are in the Iranian diaspora, and they have placed a lot of faith in him. And of course, there are debates in the diaspora about whether that faith is misplaced or not. But for him to casually insult the people who have supported the war that many people did not support, to me, was careless.
9: It doesn't seem like there's going to be any regime change, for example, as a result of this action, though it seemed early on that was implied that might happen. There were calls for the Iranian people to rise up against their government. I think any efforts in that area were quickly quelled. Just what's the sense that you get from the Iranian-American community right now ahead of a potential deal? Again, we don't know what's in the deal, but ahead of this potential deal, when it doesn't really seem like there's going to be much that is going to change for the lives of their family members, many of whom might still be in Iran.
10: Yeah, there are definitely some things afoot that could cause some changes. It just depends on, what lens we're looking at. If there is, in fact, meaningful sanctions relief as a result of the MOU, then that could actually positively impact many people's lives and the families of the folks you're mentioning who live here. Sanctions have been crushing for Iranians, and so that's a possibility. The other thing is that people are not only physically and materially, but also emotionally and psychologically very much in pain in a lot of ways in Iran. Before we even get to the damage of infrastructure, we need to acknowledge the thousands of civilian lives that have been that have been taken. This is, of course, an MOU which puts a little bit, calms the waters a little bit in Iran, is going to have ripple effects in terms of whether or not, again, from whatever lens you're looking at, whether or not you think that it's ultimately strategically good in the long run. In the short run, a lot of people are breathing a sigh of relief because a lot of folks have been waiting with bated breath every single day to find out if their loved ones are still alive and well. Mm. So this is going to have a big impact on the community for sure.
9: Professor Shahar Razavi, who is a professor of political science at Sacramento State and director of its Iranian and Middle Eastern Studies Center. We've been listening in on President Trump, still speaking right now, holding a press conference, wrapping up the G7 summit. We're going to keep monitoring that conference throughout the next few minutes and let you know if anything breaking comes out of that. But Professor Razavi, thank you so much for coming on Air Talk today on such short notice.
10: Sure, my pleasure. It's always nice talking to you.
9: It's Air Talk on LAist 89.3. I'm Austin Cross. In this week for Larry Mantle, we're going to talk about the Grammy Awards, some new categories, some new rule changes coming up in just a minute. Stick around.
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9: 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In this week for Larry Mantle. Thanks so much for being with me. I mean, I don't want to interrupt. The Bad Bunny, DTMF by Bad Bunny is the song we're listening to right now. It's here to kick off our conversation talking about the Recording Academy. They've updated some of their rules for next year's Grammys. Most notably, they've added 5 new categories, and they've also decided to add, in addition to those new categories, to make some other changes. Let's talk about them with Michael Wood, who's a pop music critic for the LA Times. Michael Wood, thank you so much for being with us.
17: Hey, man. Good to see you, Austin. Thanks.
9: It's always good to talk to Michael Wood. There are 5 new categories. Talk to me about what those categories are.
17: So the new ones are Best Asian Pop Music Performance, which you can argue is pretty much the Recording Academy's response to the huge popularity of K-pop. There's Best R&B Collaboration or Duo Group Performance, which, what a ring that has to it. Best Traditional Pop Vocal Performance, Best Traditional Folk Album, and Best Latin Song. Now, some of these categories are awarding a song as opposed to an album in categories that the Grammys already recognized. Best Traditional Folk Album is the result of they split Best Folk Album into Best Contemporary Folk Album and Best Traditional Folk Album, which they did a couple years ago with country music as well. The idea being, you know, country, folk, these are sort of musical forms that have the kind of classic version, but also kind of artists who are doing new things with them. So this way we can award people making both kinds of music. The Recording Academy loves to talk about, we want to make a big tent. We want to be able to honor more music rather than less. So that's why you end up with dozens and dozens and dozens of categories.
9: I mean, it seems very specific to be drawing a line between best contemporary folk and best traditional folk. But I would imagine you're going to get albums of both types out there, and they both want to be weighed against each other rather than in their own category versus all in one.
17: Yeah, that's my take. Look, I think the more categories you have, the less meaningful each award becomes. I understand that it's all subjective, and what's traditional, what's contemporary? These are all value judgments at the end of the day. But I don't know. I think if you just say, all right, here's the five nominated albums in the folk genre this year, here's the best one, I think it carries more weight. But like I said, the Recording Academy is, you know, kind of always looking for ways to recognize more music rather than less.
9: And they're really trying to respond to changes in the music industry. I don't think that we're seeing music and artists go through the traditional pipelines of, say, an A&R representative or the artist development. An artist may be making music on their own for years and years before they finally break through. I'm thinking of Chapel Roan specifically. And to somewhat address that, there are some increases in the number of times a best new artist or best album submission can be made. Talk to me about that and the thought process behind it.
17: Yeah, Best New Artist. Look, Best New Artist has always been one of the more vexing Grammy categories. Again, it's a value judgment. What does new mean? They've had various rules over the years to kind of try to define that, but it always comes down to this sort of like idea that it was the year in which an act like gained prominence or reached some sort of threshold of renown. Obviously, that's just a personal judgment call. But for this time, they sort of said, look, in the past, you could be submitted. People should know, if they don't, that the way the Grammys work is like your management or your record label have to submit you for an award. The Recording Academy just doesn't sort of like look and pick who they think should be in contention. So now they've said you can be submitted four times for Best New Artist. That's up from three. And the idea is that because, as you said, Austin, like because the way that artists kind of gain success these days has changed, that maybe it takes longer and maybe your rise can take a little longer. And so therefore you shouldn't be punished for taking a while and you could still get nominated. You know, a lot of people sort of think that this is like the Ella Langley rule. The country singer Ella Langley, she's been around for a minute making records, but achieved a humongous breakthrough in the past year, had already been submitted three times reportedly. And so now it's like, all right, this is good. Let's change these rules so we can allow Ella Langley to be nominated for Best New Artist this time and probably win it, honestly.
9: All these changes, they bring the total number of awards to 100. And like you said, the Grammy officials have said, okay, this is going to make sure that the broader range of artists, producers, people get recognition. But there's also a point to be made about it maybe lessening the value of a Grammy Award, which, look, I think is still a very respectable thing. If you have a Grammy, good for you. But I guess I'll ask you this. Who do Grammys actually matter to these days?
17: Yeah, it's a good question. And I think it's always one that, you know, to his credit, Harvey Mason Jr., the CEO of the Recording Academy, has been very, you know, aggressive in sort of trying to answer this question year to year, sort of saying the Grammys for decades were known as this kind of fusty organization that young people who are at the heart of the music industry don't actually care about. He's really tried to kind of change the reputation, change who the Grammys are recognizing. So I think these days, look, artists 1000% care about Grammys. Even the ones who tell you they don't care, they definitely care. Their teams care, record labels, managers, publicists, agents, they all care. The average person, it's always a question. Look, all award shows don't do the kind of business that they used to do. You could look at who watches and it's, you know, a fraction of what it used to be. But I think that anybody in their obit is always the Grammy nominated, yada, yada, the Grammy winning, yada, yada. Mm. It's a feather in the cap for sure. Sometimes occasionally you'll get somebody who, like a Billie Eilish, when she swept a few years ago, that becomes like a defining moment in her career that I do think kind of propels the narrative. So does anybody remember, in any given year, who won Album of the Year best last year? I don't know. It's arguable. But artists, for sure, definitely thirst for Grammys. There's no doubt about that.
9: The thirst is real. We've been talking with Michael Wood, pop music critic for the LA Times, about the Grammy Awards, introducing some new categories and rule changes for 2027. Michael Wood, always a pleasure to have you.
17: Thanks, Austin. Good to be with you.
9: Of course, in honor of them adding the new Asian pop category, K-pop, let's go out with some Dynamite by BTS. And when we come back in just a minute, we're going to talk about audio erotica. Stick around.

0: All right, it's Air Talk on LA's 89.3. I'm Austin Kress. Just a reminder, we're going to keep following President Trump, who's holding a news conference today to wrap up the G7 summit in France. He is still speaking. We'll let you know if any major headlines come from that conversation. But right now, we want to talk about a bit of an audio theme for this hour. This is about this large rise that we're seeing in people consuming audio erotica. It's different from written smut. Of course, it's different from visual pornography. But there are companies like Dipsy and Quinn that create audio-exclusive stories, sometimes featuring big-name actors, that focus on the romance and then eventually have some very explicit sex scenes. Kind of like old radio plays, but just a lot more salacious. And perhaps unsurprisingly, it's a lot of women who are driving the popularity of this new medium. So I want to hear from you as an Air Talk listener. If you are an audio erotica listener, what is it about that type of content that appeals to you more than any other traditional sources? What is it about that audio experience that you find particularly captivating? Maybe what do you get out of it that you don't get from other forms of erotica? 866-893-5722 is our number. 866-893-5722. Asking our talk listeners if this is a type of media, if audio erotica is something that has appealed to them. 866-893-5722. Well, with us to talk about it is Tristan Terramino. She's a sex educator with a master's in public health. Tristan, thank you so much for coming on Air Talk.
1: My pleasure.
0: Can you just start us off, and this would help, I think, a lot of people's understanding, by explaining what audio erotica is, how it's different from, say, a traditional porn?
1: Well, it's really porn in a different medium. I mean, in the same way that you could go online and search different categories, different fetishes, different, you know, attractions, you go on these apps and you can sort of pick and choose what kind of story you want to hear. And I think it's different because for visual porn, the image has already been created for you. And so what if you don't identify with or relate to it? Because often in mainstream porn, we see these really particular images of certain beauty standards, certain concepts of like what your body should look like and desirability. And a lot of women and a lot of minorities just don't relate to that, right? And the way audio erotica works is that they give you a kind of outline, and then you can fill in some of the blanks. You can create the images in your head that work for you.
0: Do you have a sense of when we started to see a rise of audio erotica? Has it always been a thing in certain underground circles, or is it something that we're just seeing rise up today as people, as you said, more people just don't see themselves in traditional visual pornography?
1: Well, Dipsy is really the pioneer in this. I mean, they were the first on the block, and that was as much as 10 years ago, I think. I think this partially comes from the rise of audiobooks and podcasts. That these have become wildly popular. You know, back in the beginning, people were like, no one wants to listen to a book. And now, as it turns out, everyone wants to listen to a book. So I think we've gotten more and more used to consuming media by listening. And of course, then we've got to branch out into all media, including porn.
0: 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I'm Austin Kross, talking about the rise in popularity of audio erotica, especially among women, talking about it with Tristan Terramino, who's a sex educator, who has a master's in public health, and is also a writer, producer, and filmmaker of erotica. I would love to hear from Air Talk listeners if you've taken part in audio erotica. What is it about that type of content that appeals to you more than, say, a traditional porn? What is it about that audio experience that you find captivating? 866-893-5722 is our number. 866-893-5722. It's a safe space to share your experiences and what you've learned about yourself through exploring that particular type of erotica. 866-893-5722. You can also write in atcomments@laist.com. You know, we'd love to hear from you. Tristan, as I said, maybe unsurprisingly, it's predominantly consumed by women, this form of erotica. The audience, about 80% women. Why do you think that is?
1: it's about taking some agency in how the fantasy goes. Like I said, if you watch a video clip, you really can't kind of superimpose other things on it. The image is there for you. You either want to consume it or you don't. But I think of audio erotica as a kind of collaboration. You're listening to the story and you're also kind of filling in the blanks and creating images in your head. And I think women want that kind of agency when they're consuming erotica.
0: I mean, is there something maybe about the sensory sensation of like hearing a story that might also be more enticing? You can almost have a meditative state.
1: I love that, Austin. I just love that description because truthfully, I think you can read erotica on the page, you can watch it on a screen. We're on our screens too much. But there is something deeply intimate about someone telling you a story right in your ears. It just feels a little bit more visceral and more intimate, I think.
0: Do you get the sense that people are using this form of audio erotica to maybe shape their bedroom behavior, use it to learn more about themselves, what they like, where they need to go in their own headspace as they actually have these experiences in real life?
1: Yeah, I think that's true of all erotic media. We use it in all these different ways. We may use it for solo pleasure, for pleasure with a partner. We may use it to explore fantasies that we don't necessarily want to happen in real life. I think it's also a communication device for people. I've often heard couples tell me that when they hear a story that they really, really like, they share it with their partner and say, hey, can we like see if we can like pick some of these elements and maybe do this in the bedroom?
0: It's Air Talk on LA's 89.3. Talk right now with Tristan Taramino, sex educator with a master's in public health, about audio erotica and its rise in popularity. As we kind of barrel forward into this future of more personalized ways of media connecting with people, I see that there's a lot more celebrities lending their voices to characters. Why do you think that we're seeing that rise?
1: Well, I think we love celebrities in our culture, and celebrities sell. So I think it's certainly a marketing point. But it's exciting to me that an area that is still stigmatized, erotica and pornography, some actors and personalities are willing to still get into. And I think that there are certain things in the zeitgeist. I think of things like heated rivalry. You know, if there was a heated rivalry themed story, people are going to be all over that. And if any of those actors said, oh, hey, I'd love to read

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1: Sony Pictures Classics presents Unidentified, a new murder mystery directed by Haifa Al-Mansour, about a police clerk woman who becomes dangerously obsessed with solving the murder of a teenage girl in Saudi Arabia, in select city theaters June 19th.
2: It's about finding a dynamic that people find exciting and then kind of slowly walking them up to it or drilling into it.
3: Yeah, and I think that's what these apps do really well. They let you kind of pick. Do you want something sweeping and romantic? Do you want something historical? Do you want something quick and dirty? You can pick, you can choose. And that's important to people. And storytelling has always been important to us in our world. It's story building. So of course it would be important in our erotic worlds.
2: I mean, I'm wondering if there's just the potential for more money to go toward this. I remember after Playboy made some massive changes after the death of Hugh Hefner, and they started moving away from fully nude spreads. The thought was that they could attract different talent and different people who are maybe more willing to see appearing in a magazine, say in a swimsuit, as a form of expression rather than as a form of pornography, which our puritanical society still puts into an area of taboo that can, of course, hurt people's job prospects, their lives, the circles that they're able to interact in. Whereas I would see that audio pornography also provides a form of, or audio erotica, provides a form of anonymity and an ability for a person to take part without getting too far into this kind of no-go zone. What do you see?
3: Yeah, absolutely. I think the idea also that you could listen to this anywhere and no one would know you're doing it, right? Mm. So as a former New Yorker, I'm sure people are listening to this on the subway on their commute to work. But it's not like watching a porn movie on your phone where anyone could look over your shoulder and basically judge you. It's all happening kind of in your own private world. And I think that can be appealing too for folks.
2: I mean, I find it so interesting. So this and also just erotic novels on the market, I think like 40 years ago, you'd have like shirtless Fabio on the cover and you would look at it, you'd say, okay, this is clearly, you know, something that's aimed at exciting predominantly female audiences. Today, it seems like these sorts of erotica are taking all kinds of different forms. There's all different kinds of pacing. Would you say that because it's so open source, because there's no publisher as a gatekeeper anymore, that it's really allowed it to be a much more democratized industry where people can patronize the voice talent or the writing talent that suits them the best? And of course, the popularity of those people continues to rise the more that they connect with people.
3: Absolutely. I mean, the bottom line is, I think there is really good representation on these audio apps, right? We hear about a lot of different kinds of people, different sexual dynamics, different scenarios, and people can really see themselves maybe in some of these stories. So I think for anyone who's marginalized, for women, for queer folks, there's just more to choose from in terms of gender, sexual orientation, and what the entire vibe of the story is.
2: We've been talking with Tristan Taramino, who's a sex educator with a master's in public health. We've been talking about audio erotica rising in popularity. Tristan, thanks so much for coming on with us today.
3: Thanks for having me.
2: It's Air Talk on LAist 89.3. I'm Austin Cross in this week for Larry Mantle. Thanks so much for cruising through this week with me. A lot of people have a shortened week. A lot of people are off on Friday, so it's almost like today is Thursday for a large number of people. When we come back in just a minute, we're going to talk about how prison-shaped American music. There's a new book that traces artists and how their prison experiences connected to their music and their story and how they were marketed as well. That's coming up in just 60 seconds. Stick around.
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0: Ongoing influence operations at Trump's direction to keep the possibility alive. 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
5: 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I'm Austin Cross, and this week for Larry Mantle.

0: There's a new book that argues that American music didn't just happen alongside the criminal justice system. It happened because of it, from Lead Belly, who we're just listening to there, singing the song Midnight Special and essentially sang his way out of a Louisiana prison farm, to people like Johnny Cash later performing at San Quentin, to Tupac recording his best-selling album, and it later reaching number one while he was in a jail cell. This is a story of the people who made music in this country and their connection to lockup and how that lockup influenced the music. The name of the book is The Midnight Special. Colin Asher is the author, and he is with me now. Colin, thanks so much for coming on Air Talk.
1: Thank you so much for having me. I actually lived in L.A. very briefly as a young man, and I never would have thought then I'd be back on the radio. So it's an honor. I say that with no false modesty.
0: Well, look at you now, though, and you've made this very fascinating book focusing on five musicians and their connections to lockup. What inspired this book?
1: The book, sadly enough, is actually a pandemic story. During the pandemic, I think like a lot of people, I was trying to find ways to calm myself down and keep a steady hand. I ended up listening to this one album a lot. It was Sounds from Rikers Island, which is an Elmo Hope album. Simultaneously, my wife, who's a public defender, was, as happened during the pandemic, you know, 10 feet away from me, working very hard to get her clients out of jail on Rikers Island. So there's this sort of interesting dissonance in my house where I was listening to this sublime music made by people clearly possessing of genius, while also out of the other ear, sort of listening to how truly awfully people were being treated in that same space. And that sort of dissonance I thought was worth investigating and looking into. The first concept for the book was actually just to write a book about the development of modern jazz in New York City and to talk about how urban policing and fear of Black cultural influence and fear of there was sort of a drug scare at the time, how all of those things ended up affecting the careers of modern jazz musicians. I pitched that to my publisher, and my editor is a smart guy. He said, I like the idea, but nobody buys jazz books and nobody buys single album books. but he said, you know, take the concept and go bigger, and then I think we've got something. And hopefully he was right. I like it.
0: Well, so, I mean, one of the first artists to focus on is Lead Belly. Lead Belly is a major figure in this book. One of my personal favorite artists, actually, for the past 25 plus years. And he had a little bit of a discovery. John and Alan Lomax were going around. They were recording traditional songs in America right about the 1920s, 30s, had this huge record-cutting system in the back of their car. And one of the artists, one of the musicians they came across was this blues folk singing man who, I would like to say, American music just kind of flowed through him. Why is he important to understanding the story?
1: Yeah, a few reasons, but let me first say thank you so much for playing that clip in the beginning. I don't think I can really hear Lead Belly's singing voice without smiling. So really perfect intro. For my purposes, Lead Belly's important for a few reasons. One, he had just an incredible impact on American music. He recorded hundreds of songs. He had this incredible memory that allowed him, reportedly, and you know, maybe some of this is hagiography, but reportedly he knew 300 songs, just could conjure them at a whim. And luckily for all of us and for American musical history, he recorded many of them that, you know, they're still around for us. People still cover them. They have great impact on American society. And so he's there, right? He's this sort of monument. But much of his life was shaped by the criminal justice system. Quite a bit of his work was informed by and shaped by the criminal justice system. That's a story that isn't untold, but I did think it was a story probably that was poorly understood, at least to folks more or less of my generation. And he, for my purposes, narrative purposes, great starting point, because though his life is greatly impacted by the criminal justice system, at the time that he's performing and playing and building his career, the criminal justice system is actually a relatively small part of American society. About 70 people per 100,000 people in America were in prisons when Lead Belly first went to prison. And for me, that's a great starting point because part of the story I want to tell is about the fact that the criminal justice system over the course of about the last century has increased exponentially in its general social impact, but also its cultural impact, which is one reason that I selected Tupac Shakur as the endpoint to the narrative. In contrast to Leadbelly, by the time Shakur starts recording, instead of 70 people per 100,000 people in prisons, there are about 500 people per 100,000 people in prisons.
0: And I should say that Leadbelly also was in part victim of the system, depending on how you look at it. I think that he did have a criminal record, though. He spent years of his younger life on southern prison farms in Texas and Louisiana. But part of that was because of the Jim Crow legal system that was designed to put black men like him there, right?
1: Absolutely. Absolutely. Right. And that's part of, I mentioned a moment ago, I think his story is probably poorly understood. I think that is one thing that's poorly understood. One other thing that I really wanted to get in, one theme that runs throughout the book is the extent to which any sort of criminal history tends, I don't want to generalize too much, but tends to define black musicians, which is something that you see with Leadbelly, something you see later with Tupac, something you see in, the whole span of the century that I'm trying to cover. And very much to your point, and I'm glad you made it, it doesn't really matter whether or not the criminal justice contact was in any way morally justifiable. One thing that I try to do is tease apart the extent to which, maybe Leadbelly did do some things we might find morally questionable, but also separately when he was a victim, and to try to make the point that in the public perception, that didn't matter. That distinction did not matter. I argue that the second time Leadbelly was sent to prison, he was actually the victim of a racist gang. I think there's great evidence to support that. But when he becomes a public figure, thanks to the Lomaxes, thank you for referencing them as well, that is not at all part of the discussion. The interesting thing for them, and the important thing for them to popularize him, and honestly, if we're being brutally honest, to make money off him, is to present him simply as a criminal.
0: Right. And he performed, this is what got me, is they would have him perform wearing the prison stripes. They played up the image that he was this mean criminal who was barely on the edge of reform, who was essentially extended a lifeline through John Lomax and a few other characters so that he would be free. And I just really want to ask you briefly about this mythology about a song that Leadbelly performed that, as the story would go, he performed this, I believe, for the governor in a state where he was imprisoned, and it helped lead to his freedom. I just want to play a little bit of that song really quickly.
2: Yeah. Hey, governor, fly, you got me. I'd wake up in the morning, I'd set you free. If I had you, governor, fly, you got me. I'd wake up in the morning, I would set you free.
0: I mean, so this was played up in a subsequent movie made about Leadbelly's life. It had the scene of him just performing it for the governor. And the governor says, "Okay, I'll let you go." That's not really how the story went, is it?
1: It isn't. So, again, going back to what I was saying earlier, right? The actual facts of incarceration didn't particularly matter to the people who were trying to make money off of that history. There are two stories about Leadbelly singing himself out of prison, one in Texas and one in Louisiana. Both greatly exaggerated for effect, right? And we can understand why from a sort of a PR perspective, right? What a wonderful story. This man's voice is so powerful, it can free him. Of course, the details are a bit more complicated. The Pat Neff story, actually, there does seem to be a bit of evidence for that. There was a newspaper story that ran around the time of Leadbelly's release from the Texas prison, saying that Neff was persuaded enough by Leadbelly's singing that he freed him. The second time in Louisiana, there's no evidence at all that Leadbelly's voice or wonderful talents had anything to do with getting him out of prison. And that was something that was clear at the time. The government in Louisiana said clearly, he was released because he had accumulated enough good time. It was just early release that was
0: Right.
1: actually a fiscal program at the time. But again, for the public, that's not nearly as interesting a story. And so he ends up being, in the public's eye, this sort of degenerate criminal, sort of he's almost like a quasi-human figure the way he's presented to people, but he has this great gift.
0: And also right? say he allowed himself to play into it, which is the criticism, the cultural criticism that the black community would give to him as I was watching these news clips of him saying, oh, please, Mr. Lomax, take me with you. I want to work with you. I want to work for you. He says, no, I can't, Leadbelly, because you're a mean boy, and I don't want you to, you know, do anything wrong. You got a knife on you. Do you have a gun on you? And I watched this because this is actually a video on YouTube of him doing the scene again and again and again. I'm not sure what the ultimate clip was used for, but they redid the scene 5 different times. And I'll say that the black community was very critical of Leadbelly and how he kind of played into not only those stereotypes, but the stereotypes of being a good reformed boy. Talking right now with Colin Asher, who's the author of The Midnight Special. This is a book that argues that American music didn't just happen alongside the criminal justice system. It happened because of it. When we come back in just a minute, we're going to talk about Johnny Cash, how he played into this messaging of jail and music. We're also going to talk about Tupac. Stick around. Back in 60 seconds.

0: My name is Robert Towers. I live in Venice, California. I started to listen one of the first weeks of NPR broadcasting, and I've been listening to Now LAist ever since, so I'd say about 50-some-odd years. Today, we are locked into individual things. 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

0: Talking right now with Colin Asher, who's the author of The Midnight Special. This is a book that argues that American music didn't just happen alongside the criminal justice system. It happened because of it. We were just talking about Lead Belly, who spent a large portion of his younger life in prisons across the South. Another artist covered in this book is Johnny Cash. That was Johnny Cash performing at San Quentin. And Colin Asher, I like how you use Johnny Cash to contrast the experiences that an artist can have in that space, not only because Johnny Cash's offenses were much, were treated much more lightly and much more leniently by the criminal justice system, but how Johnny Cash used that image, and I believe Folsom Prison Blues was one of his first hits, used that jail image to sell records. Can you talk to us about that?
1: Sure. Yeah. And thank you for bringing up Johnny. Johnny, as you point out, is sort of the counterpoint in my book. Every other major artist I look at is black. Johnny obviously is not. I'll say a few things about Johnny. One, and I want to make clear for all the Johnny Cash fans out there, I selected Johnny because he is absolutely not a devil. He is not the enemy here. Johnny Cash was a moral person. He was a person who did actually care quite a lot about incarcerated people, and he spent a lot of effort working on criminal justice reform after he was famous, you know, when he certainly should not have felt obliged to. He helped out some specific incarcerated musicians a great deal. And I think that is all absolutely to his credit. Having said all that, Johnny Cash, like a lot of white musicians, was also somebody who was able to benefit from sort of the idea of his criminality, right? The idea of being a rule breaker, or, you know, in that sort of classic American sense, an outlaw, made his shows more exciting, made his image more exciting. And he could benefit from that without ever having actually paid much of a price to the criminal justice system. You know, Johnny did many of the things that everybody else in my book did. He used drugs. That's not a secret. It's been well documented. He, as people sometimes do when they get high, he acted wild. He had car chases with the police and wrecks. Wow. And for all of that, never spent more than a single night in jail. I'm not here to say that that's a bad thing necessarily. I think he was a person who was going through a lot, and I think the system treated him with gentleness and grace. And, you know, I would hope that we could all be treated that way. The point from my book is, you know, most people don't get that benefit.
0: And I mean, you contrast him to Elmo Hope, who you mentioned earlier in our conversation. He was a jazz musician. He was performing in New York. After his run-in with the law over, I believe it was heroin, he lost his permit to perform. So that took him out of the game completely, right?
1: Absolutely, yeah. And thank you for bringing up Elmo, who he's a genius. Anybody out there, you should listen to Elmo Hope. I didn't even make this comparison directly in the book, but one thing that is always in the back of my mind, Elmo Hope, when he was 17 years old, was just getting his start as a musician. He's walking home one night through Harlem, and there's some sort of conflagration in the street. The police show up, and they just sort of pick him out at random. He wasn't involved, and they shoot him in the back. They chase him, and they shoot him in the back.
0: Wow.
1: Johnny Cash, as a child, used to train his voice by walking around by himself at night and singing to the moon, which is a beautiful scene. But I keep those images in my mind. You know, what if Elmo Hope could have just been able to walk home after a show and think about his music and not be shot in the back? Of course, you know, that sent him to the hospital, and it led to some health effects and sidelined his career. And it was a whole thing. More directly to your point. Yeah. During the development of modern jazz in New York City, there was a law in the books that covered most of the small to medium black clubs in the city that said that anybody who wanted to perform in one of those clubs for more than, I believe it was two consecutive nights, needed to receive a license from the police department. And it was at the police department's discretion, essentially, whether or not you would get one. So for somebody like Elmo Hope, you know, he was chased down and shot in the back. To justify shooting him, the police had to arrest him. That simple fact would have prohibited him from being able to earn a living in New York City.
0: Let me reintroduce you really quickly. Colin Asher, author of The Midnight Special. It's a book about music and its influence and its connections to the criminal justice system. We have just a few seconds left, Colin, but I do want to ask really quickly about Tupac, because you ended the book with him. And I'm just wondering why you chose to end with Tupac and why that's kind of the culmination of the story. Just about 30 seconds.
1: if the beginning of the narrative is Lead Belly and a relatively small criminal justice system, Tupac, to my mind, is the perfect endpoint because his entire life, literally from conception, when his mother was on trial to death, when he was hoping for a new trial because he had won an appeal, is defined by contact with the criminal justice system, with the police, with the FBI, with incarceration. And that's something that people of my generation, I think, feel profoundly. And in terms of my narrative, it's something that wasn't really possible in the same way 100 years earlier when Lead Belly was making music. So it felt like a good capstone to talk about that transition and give people a way to think about the increasing influence of the criminal justice system on American music.
0: Colin Asher is the author of the book, The Midnight Special, The Secret Prison History of American Music. It comes out later this month. Colin Asher, thanks so much for coming on Air Talk today.
1: Really a great pleasure. Thank you.
0: We're going to go out with some Tupac, It Ain't Easy. I should mention earlier, Johnny Cash, that was Johnny performing at Folsom Prison. Is it San Quentin? It was Folsom. This is Air Talk on LA's 89.3. I'm Austin Cross. In this week for Larry Mantle, we have more Air Talk just ahead. Stick around.
2: That's right. It ain't easy. Being me. Well, I see the penitentiary.
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0: Coming up at 11, it's Here and Now. The EPA is relaxing rules on methane emissions, and the oil industry stands to benefit. We'll look at how some companies gave millions to the Trump campaign trying to get those regulations changed. Fresh Air is coming up at noon. New Yorker writer Ben Taub has an inside look at President Trump's push to acquire Greenland and why that story might not be as dead as it seems. Stay with us all day here on LAist 89.3.
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0: From the Moen Broadcast Center, it's Air Talk. I'm Austin Cross. In this week for Larry Mantle, a county board voted last night to keep charter org Green Dot in charge of Lock High and Watts, blocking LA Unified from taking the campus back. Coming up, we're going to break down what it means for about 1,000 students and check in on the state of charter schools in LA. Later, Father's Day is coming up this Sunday, and I want to know about the best gift you've ever given your dad or that you got from your kids. I'm not talking neckties, no shaving kits, hats. I want to know what was truly creative. As a dad, what moved you to receive? And we'll close the show by looking at what your past romantic relationships have taught you. I mean, maybe it taught you something basic and simple about life, or maybe it taught you something true that you carried with you for the rest of your life. I want to hear about that. It's all coming up today on Air Talk, right after the news.
7: Live from NPR News, I'm Lakshmi Singh. President Trump's concluding his time at the G7 summit in France with questions about the terms of the U.S.'s Memorandum of Understanding with Iran for attempting to end their war. At a news conference today, Trump did not rule out a resumption of U.S. strikes against Iran.
8: If we didn't do this deal, we could have dropped more bombs for another 3 weeks, 2 weeks, 4 weeks, 2 years. You would never have the Hormuz Strait open. You would never have success. Your market would have, instead of going up at levels that nobody's ever seen before, would go down at levels that nobody ever saw before, maybe except for 1929 or whatever.
7: Now, the president laid out some of the broad strokes of his preliminary agreement. Trump said the two sides would begin the technical discussions on the Iran nuclear issues immediately and that any economic relief for Iran as a result of the deal will, quote, be based on merit. The confirmation hearing for Director of National Intelligence nominee Jay Clayton is postponed. Senate Select Committee Chair Republican Tom Cotton of Arkansas confirmed President Trump told Clayton not to show up. Cotton called that regrettable. In an overnight social media post, President Trump wrote housing official Bill Pulte would continue as acting DNI, a decision facing bipartisan backlash in Congress. Trump's blocking a key intelligence gathering tool from being renewed as leverage. He wants Congress to advance a stalled voting restrictions bill and another of his nominees for a separate position. No changes in interest rates are expected to be announced today when the Federal Reserve wraps up its latest policy meeting. NPR Scott Horsley says the central bank is wrestling with the highest inflation in the U.S. economy in more than 3 years, fueled by the war with Iran.
9: A wartime spike in energy prices has pushed inflation up to 4.2%. But the Fed's main tool for battling price hikes, higher interest rates, would do little to address the supply shock caused by the U.S. war with Iran. So, for now, Fed policymakers are expected to sit tight. President Trump wants the central bank to lower interest rates, and he chose the new Fed chairman, Kevin Warsh, with that goal in mind. Warsh meets with reporters this afternoon for the first time since taking over at the central bank. Warsh's colleagues on the rate-setting committee will also offer an updated forecast of where they think prices and interest rates are headed for the rest of the year. Scott Horsley, NPR News, Washington.
7: With a Fed decision coming soon, let's turn to U.S. stocks. We see the Dow is up 191 points. The S&P is down slightly, and the NASDAQ is off 33 points. From Washington, this is NPR News.
10: Live from LAS News, I'm Adolfo Guzman-Lopez in for Austin Cross. The LA Unified School Board approved a plan to fix a bleak financial situation. Chief Financial Officer Simon Bravo-Karimi says it will prevent a more than $3.5 billion deficit by the 2028 school year.
11: To the extent we fall short on any of these items, we'll need to find a corresponding reduction somewhere else. If we're unsuccessful in the items that require negotiation with our labor partners, we'll have to find a corresponding reduction somewhere else.
10: The cuts are likely to result in thousands of layoffs in future years. LA Metro says rail ridership is up for the sixth year in a row. It credits the recently extended D line for the rise. Ridership there has increased 62%, including 80% growth on weekends year over year. The K line also saw a big jump with a 48% weekday rise and more than 60% on the weekends. Langer's Deli in Westlake is celebrating their 79th birthday today with all-day giveaways. The pastrami shop is giving $100 gift certificates every 30 minutes and a $1,000 gift certificate at 3:30. For more LAS news, go to LAS.com or download the LAS app. It's 10:06.
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0: It's Air Talk on LAist 89.3 and the LAist app. I'm Austin Cross in this week for Larry Mantle. Thanks so much for being with me. Coming up a little bit later this hour, two opportunities for you to chime in. I'm going to love to hear from you in just a few minutes about Father's Day gifts. If you are a father, the best one that you've received. And if you're the child, the best gift that you gave, maybe it made dad tear up a little bit. Maybe you got it just right and you got that satisfaction. I'm going to want to hear about that a little bit later in the show to close out the hour. We're going to talk about what lessons you've taken from past relationships. This was all sparked by a conversation I was having with one of our producers. Turns out you can learn a lot from a relationship, even if it doesn't work out. And maybe that can be the thing that can help a future relationship succeed. We're going to talk about that a little bit later, too. But first, we want to dig into a big vote yesterday by the LA County Board of Education. They decided to keep Locke College Preparatory Academy open. This is a charter school in Watts. And they also decided to keep it under control of Green Dot, which is a charter school org. With me to talk about the decision, Howard Bloom, LA Times reporter covering education, who was following the vote. Howard Bloom, thanks so much for being with me.
13: Happy to be here.
0: So prior to yesterday's vote, just set the stage for us. Why was it that LA Unified wanted to take back operation of the school? It had been in the hands of Green Dot Public Schools for about 17 years.
13: They argued that the charter school is chronically underperforming, and they based this on test data at the school. And test data at the school is pretty low, to be honest. And the counter argument is that the school district was not properly looking at how much students improved from the time they entered the school until the time they took the 11th grade test, because most of the evaluation was just based on the 11th grade state test. And are students doing really well on that test, or are they not? And so the school district said, they're not doing that well on that test, and therefore we should take the school back. And Green Dot, the charter that operates Lock, said, well, they're doing quite well compared to where they were when they entered the school. Therefore, we should continue to operate the school. So that was kind of the crux of the debate.
0: Can you just give me some context as to what sort of school Green Dot took over all those years ago and what's changed since 2007?
13: When Green Dot was given the right to run Locke, and LA Unified voted to do that at the time, and teachers at Locke, ironically, petitioned for Green Dot to take over, it was in sorry shape. Although it was a very controversial thing at the time, it was the first time that the school district had handed a school over to an outside organization to run. But at the time that this happened, about 12% of Locke students were testing as proficient in English language arts and about 3% in math. The graduation rate was 40% of the freshman class of 1,050 went on to college. It was in sad shape. One time when I was at the school, there's actually a massive brawl involving 600 students. So I actually got to witness that personally.
0: Oh my gosh.
13: So the campus was kind of out of control and not doing well, although at the time many people still did not want to turn it over to Green Dot. And it's not like Green Dot numbers are wonderful, and Green Dot acknowledges that. So last year, by comparison, 28% of 11th graders tested as proficient in English language arts and 9.5% in math. Okay, so that's pretty bad, right? And you might say that that's a failing school. But again, if you look at their progress of these same students when they were in eighth grade, they actually improved a lot at a rate that many experts would say represents a strong level of improvement. And of course, they entered with these low test scores in these students after not doing that well in LA Unified run schools. By the way, LA Unified schools have improved a lot in this area, and that was one of the bases is of the school district saying, we're prepared to take over the school and we can do a great job with it now. There was not a clamor for LA Unified to take over in the community, but LA Unified said, well, by our yardstick, our measurement, we don't think Green Dot is doing well enough and that we can do better with the school and that we have the right to take it over. And the county did have a say on this on appeal, and they disagreed ultimately. County staff, by the way, sided with LA Unified, but the county board, after a fairly vigorous discussion and a lot of pleas from the Green Dot people and a long presentation by the county staff, in a dramatic vote, it ended up going 5-2 in favor of Green Dot. And it's funny because not all the board members spoke, so you didn't know which way the vote was going to go until the vote totals flashed on the screen.
0: Let me reintroduce you real quick. Howard Bloom, staff writer covering education for the LA Times, talking about Green Dot Public Schools. They will keep running Locke High and Watts after a county board voted, as Howard just mentioned, 5-2, to block LA Unified from taking back that campus, and the vote defied the county's own staff, who sided with the district and the claim that the school was underperforming. We're going to hear more from Howard in just a second, because I want to get some context on LA Unified and its relationships with charter schools as a whole. But on the line with us right now, we have Christina De Jesus, who is the president and CEO of Green Dot Public Schools California. Christina De Jesus, thank you so much for coming on Air Talk today.
14: Thank you for having me. Good morning.
0: I just want to start off with your reaction to yesterday's vote.
14: Oh, so emotional, pure joy. There wasn't a dry eye in the county boardroom on the Green Dot side yesterday. So I'm at Locke this morning. It's a huge celebration. Last day of school, graduation was yesterday, and now this huge victory. Just pure joy.
0: So there were criticisms on the part of LA Unified about how performance at Locke compared to other schools in the area. What's your take on their issues and the reasoning that they gave as to why LA Unified should take it back?
14: Well, I can say, you know, as Howard mentioned, we acknowledge our work is not done here. We also acknowledge, however, that the turnaround of this school has been remarkable since we took it over. The graduation rate has gone from 43% to 72% today, and we expect that to be even higher at the end of this school year. On average, over the last, since 2018, Locke students grew faster in English at a rate 5 times the district's rate in English, and a rate 7 times the district's rate in math. So to Howard's point, you have to look at growth as well as absolute outcomes to really understand the story here, particularly given that Locke is a one of one school in California. It's the only high school with out of 932 in the state with 500 or more students that serves a high number of 5 distinct high need populations: English learners, homeless youth, students with disabilities, socioeconomically disadvantaged students, and has a very high non-stability rate given the transiency in the area. Students come in the bottom 7th percentile in English, the bottom 10th percentile in math. For context, the average 9th grader at LUSD comes in the 47th percentile and the 51st percentile. So you have to look at growth. And when you look at growth, Locke students are far exceeding expectations and growing faster than they've grown prior to coming at Locke.
0: As you look at the past few years since 2007, when Green Dot took over, what do you think has worked when it comes to bringing up those test scores and helping those students help elevate the graduation rates? And what more do you think needs to be done so that maybe there wouldn't be an attempt again in the future for LA Unified to take over?
14: Yeah, so I would say, first of all, none of this works without deep trust and belief and the relationship one-on-one with every single student, every single family. That is something that we have prioritized over the last 18 years to make this change with the community and not do it to the community. That's critical. Nothing happens without that trust. Secondly, we have really developed specialized programs for every single student population. We serve a large number of newcomers, new students to the country who don't speak any English. We serve a high number of students with severe disabilities, and we built out a whole program for them, including an adult transition program for students 18 to 22 who need to have workability skills and learn life skills in order to succeed once they leave here. And so it's really been understanding the data, precision around interventions, one-on-one small group, and developing programs that help students excel in the content area. That's really been the magic sauce, those elements. I'd say moving forward, we know that a lot of what we're doing is working. We see it moving in the data. And so we're going to double down on our efforts. We've also been able to win several grants that have allowed us to expand our CTE and college prep pathways. Mm-hmm. So students at Locke are going to be earning college credit while they're in high school, and therefore be better set up either A, to transition to college, or should they choose B, have a certificate so they can go out into the work field right after, in the workforce right after high school.
0: Christina De Jesus is president and CEO of Green Dot Public Schools, California. We're talking about Green Dot, which will keep running Locke High and Watts after a county board voted 5-2 to block LA Unified from taking back the campus. It's Air Talk on LAist 89.3. I'm Austin Cross, and this week for Larry Mantle. We also have on the line with us Tanya Ortiz Franklin, who is an LA Unified board member for District 7. That includes Locke College Preparatory Academy. Tanya Franklin, thank you so much for coming on. Tanya, are you with us?
15: Yes, thanks for having me.
0: Of course. So you are one of the people who voted in favor of keeping the Green Dot Public Schools in charge of the Locke campus. That was in contrast to at least two of your colleagues. What was the reasoning behind your decision?
15: I think you heard it really well from Howard and Christina, who described the progress that Locke has made, the relationships they've built, and really the community support for Green Dot's operation of Locke. They're doing great. The progress has outpaced the district, but unfortunately, LA Unified's policy doesn't look at progress the way that we should. The idea that the district was trying to take it back, I think I might characterize differently as just a policy that was applied inaccurately and one that needs some revision. We looked just at overall performance, which, as Howard said, and Christina acknowledged, needs some improvement and some growth, and they're going in that direction. But what we should have done, and what two of my colleagues agreed with, but we were not the majority, is we should have honored that progress, because that's what Ed Code requires, that in order to deny renewal, we had to say that the school was not making sufficient progress and that it was in the best interest of kids to close it, which I did not agree with. And that's why I brought a motion to try to overturn the superintendent's recommendation. That was not successful, but LACO's was. And I'm really glad that LACO agreed that Locke should keep being run by Green Dot.
0: Of course, there would have been a lot of changes had the board decided the other way. About $7 million in grants specifically for Locke would have been lost if LA Unified took over. And of course, LAUSD would have had about 2 months to build that school up before the school year begins again. At the same time, there is the criticism that schools in the surrounding area might have made more progress than Locke. Do you agree with the assessment? This is my understanding. You can correct me if you think it's a wrong understanding, but the assessment that it's because this is a very specific group of students facing a very specific set of circumstances that Locke in particular has not seen some of the gains that the schools around it have seen. Do you agree with that assessment?
15: In some respects, the charter school division for LA Unified does compare to neighborhood schools, but in this situation, as you heard, it was a neighborhood school that was turned over. And so it's a little false to compare it to neighboring schools, because what we're saying in those situations is that the neighborhood kids around Locke would have gone to these other schools and might have done better there. But the data didn't really pan out for me. That's not how I understood it in this particular situation. So yes, to some degree, Locke students are coming in at greater disadvantages, and they are making greater gains with Green Dot as compared to LA Unified students coming into high schools nearby and the kinds of gains that they're making. So that's why I stood up to say that Green Dot should continue operating.
0: Talking right now with Tanya Ortiz Franklin, who's a LAUSD board member for District 7. That includes Locke Preparatory Academy. We also have Howard Bloom on the line. Howard's a staff writer covering education for the LA Times. He's been covering this story of Green Dot Public Schools continuing to run Locke High after a move by LAUSD to somewhat take that back. Howard Bloom, when you look at the relationship between LA Unified and charter schools, the charters that it oversees, how would you describe that relationship right now?
16: I would say that the majority on the board is somewhat anti-charter in their orientation. I mean, if you step back, from 30,000 feet, you might say, hey, LA Unified owns the Locke campus. Why shouldn't they be able to run it if they want to? But it's not that simple. The state lawmakers and many advocates decided they wanted a charter school system, these independently operated schools, to offer an alternative competition. And once you set up that system, you have to have rules on how it operates. So under the rules, there's been back and forth about what are the right rules. And the Green Dot people argued in this case that LA Unified adopted a very narrowly legalistic interpretation of how Locke was doing in order to meet the legal parameters for denying the charter and taking back the school. There's also the context of declining enrollment. There are 1,000 students at that school, and money follows students in California. So both the charter schools and the school district, the traditional school district, are trying to maintain enrollment and keep their schools open in this difficult time. And there's been a long conflict over charter schools in LA Unified in particular, and to some degree across the state.
0: Howard Bloom, can I ask, when you talk about this narrow interpretation that LA Unified used to challenge Green Dot running this public schools, I'm wondering if you could just help us name the thing at the center of this then, because if this seems like a very narrow interpretation and you say that it feels as though the board somewhat leans anti-charter, what was from I would say, from the critics that you've spoken to, what is the perceived motivation of LA Unified in this recent action?
16: Well, I'm going to give everybody credit for wanting to do what's in the best interest of kids, but certainly when you have a board that leans anti-charter, when they genuinely believe that they deserve the upper hand over charter schools in terms of who's educating kids and how, then that affects how the charter division of LA Unified interprets things. I mean, there was a time when the majority of the board was strongly pro-charter, and my suspicion is the Locke charter would have sailed through for its renewal in those days. But again, the charter office has to follow somewhat the ideological guidance of the board and how it interprets the laws, and the laws have evolved. And so in this case, the charter school office has a way in which it's decided that, you know, here's how we can do evaluations that will meet the legal requirements. And in the case of Locke, it was challenging for Green Dot to present its data in a way that LA Unified would accept it, because so much of the data is based on the 11th grade test in isolation. So they look at the 11th grade test, which is the only time high schoolers take the test, and say, well, did you do well on the 11th grade test or did you not do well? And if you look at those scores in isolation, they're still pretty low at Locke. And for Green Dot to tell its story, you have to dig a little deeper. And the critics were saying that LA Unified was unwilling to do that. They did not have to do that. They could stick to their more narrow legalistic evaluation. They argued they were entirely within their rights. But Locke's defenders said in this case, a more expansive evaluation was justified.
0: It's Air Talk on LAist 89.3. I'm Austin Cross. In this week for Larry Mantle, we've been talking about Green Dot Public Schools. They will continue running Locke High and Watts after a county board voted 5-2 to block LA Unified from taking back that campus. We've also been talking about the relationship between LA Unified, the board, and charter schools. We've been doing it with Howard Bloom, who's a staff writer covering education at the LA Times, Tanya Ortiz Franklin, who's an LAUSD board member for District 7, which includes Locke College Preparatory Academy. And we also heard from Christina De Jesus, who's president and CEO of the Green Dot Public Schools California Network. When we come back in just 60 seconds, we're going to talk a little bit about dad, specifically about a gift that you gave your dad, or if as a father you received a gift that you found particularly touching. So for the kids, your question in this is, what was that gift that you gave that maybe moved dad, or you were like, yeah, I just got him, like right on. It wasn't a necktie. It wasn't a shaving kit. It was something very dear to him that connected with him. What was that gift that you gave to your father? And as a father, maybe you received a gift from your kids or from your spouse, from your partner, that you found particularly moving and right on, just got you in a special way. 866-893-5722 is our number. This is a caller-driven conversation. This means that the success of it rides entirely on our AirTalk listeners, but I would love to hear from you about those Father's Day gifts. 866-893-5722. We are back in 60 seconds.
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0: 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Just bumpered in there on Linda Martell's Color Him Father. I happen to love that song. We're talking about the best gift you gave. If you're a child, the best gift you gave to your father, maybe it connected with him, it touched him in a special way. He always used it. He always referred back to it. Best gift you gave to your father, or if you were a father, the best gift you received from your kids or your partner. 866-893-5722 is our number. 866-893-5722. This is a caller-driven conversation, which means that it is entirely based on Air Talk listeners sharing their experiences and their stories. But I know there are some great ones out there, and we would love to hear them. 866-893-5722. We have Nick Perez in studio with us, Air Talk producer. Nick, thank you so much for being here.
1: Hey, good morning, Austin.
0: Okay, so I understand that you gave your dad a gift that he really vibed with. Tell me about what it was and how you came to the conclusion that that was the gift.
1: Yeah, so I'm in LA. My dad is in the Central Valley. We don't see each other that often, but I know he loves his car. He loves that thing, and it's just a Nissan Altima. It's not like the fanciest car, but he still has the plastic on, you know, the seat welds and stuff. He keeps it very clean, and it just hit me, oh, I should do something around his car. And, you know, there's all these little things you could do, you know, little gizmos and stuff, but I wanted to do something that wasn't just a tchotchke kind of thing. Yeah. So I got him a car detailing. And when he opened the certificate that was like, hey, here you go, you know, go to this place, get your car detailed, his face lit up like I had never seen before. And it was just that moment where I could tell, like, oh, he realized that I understood something about him.
0: Right.
1: Yeah.
0: And I think it's very important to feel seen. I actually would think this is just kind of based off of our conversation earlier this week that we actually came up with together. Nick's one of our all-star producers here, about how relationships change after you have a child. But in that dynamic, sometimes the father will fade into the background because the focus often becomes the child. And so when there is that moment of recognition that, hey, this thing that I'm really into, maybe it's a very niche thing, maybe it's my car, the fact that you see me kind of makes you emotional, right? It makes you feel something.
1: It does, yeah. Like, you know, dads, they spend all this time trying to connect with their kids about their hobbies and their interests and really help form their kid. And then as an adult, you know, you get the opportunity to give that back and say, hey, I'm an adult now, and I know that you're also a person with your own life and your own interests, and really just kind of reflect that, give back on them.
0: Talking right now with Air Talk producer Nick Perez, our conversation is about the best Father's Day gift that you've gotten as a father, or the best Father's Day gift that you've given to your father. This is an Air Talk caller-based segment, so we'd love to hear from you. 866-893-5722 is our number. 866-893-5722. Rob is calling us from Mid-Wilshire. This is a cute one. Rob, talk to me about this gift.
2: Well, I'm not sure if I gave the gift or my mom gave the gift, but my dad was in the Merchant Marine, and he was home and for a bit. And on Father's Day, I was delivered, and he was a very happy camper. So, you know, I'm not sure my mom or I should take credit for that, but I want it out.
0: You know what, though? It's one of those things that you can't buy in a store. Rob in Mid-Wilshire, thanks so much. Born on Father's Day. I mean, I don't know if it gets better than that, but we're going to keep trying. 866-893-5722 is our number. Scott is calling us from Agoura Hills. Scott, talk to me about the gift for you.
3: Yeah, hey there, Austin. I just wanted to tell the story. I am the son in this situation. My father tends to be incredibly frugal. I think that's an understatement. So giving him things like watches and ties, I've never really done much, but he is also a huge Dodger fan. So my siblings and I default to giving him Dodger gear, which I think also costs too much in his eyes. So the best gift I ever gave him was when I got a Mookie Betts jersey for him, but it was 50% off for some reason at Dick's Sporting Goods, and he was so happy that I got a good deal. So that's really, I think the best gift was when he saw the price.
0: Was this something that your father had impressed upon you throughout your life, like the importance of a good deal, of a bargain?
3: Definitely. Again, that's an understatement. The most frugal person I've ever met. So yeah, this was just fun because he's a huge Dodger fan. I accidentally left it on, and then I think he loved it more because he noticed that I scouted that deal.
0: You didn't pay full price. I really actually get that a lot. Scott in Agoura Hills, thanks so much for giving us a call. Mike is calling us from Balboa Island. Mike, talk to me about this gift for you.
4: Long ago, my dad started getting in shape and cycling, and he just kind of had a regular bicycle. And, you know, he supported me through college. And so when I graduated, about 6 months after I graduated, I had a little money, and I bought him a pro bicycle frame. And this was way back in the 70s, and he built it up. And so he went from, like, a swing varsity to a Colnago, which at that time was a really high-end bike. And I was very happy to give it to him, and he greatly appreciated it.
0: Mike in Balboa Island, pro bicycle frame. We love that. 866-893-5722 is our number. We're talking about Father's Day gifts here on Air Talk. And if you're a father, the best gift you received, or if you're the child, the best gift that you gave that just really hit just right for your dad. 866-893-5722. Lisa in Santa Monica wrote in and said, my dad asked me when I went to Auschwitz to kneel and say a prayer for everyone. I brought him back rocks from the ground because at 90, I knew he couldn't make the journey and wanted him to be a part of my prayer. We lost a lot of family in the Holocaust. That's Lisa in Santa Monica who wrote in. Fahim, our producer, wrote in and said, I got my dad's pair of Doc Martens, or a pair of Doc Martens. Even though he thinks he's trendy, and he can be sometimes, he

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1: Sony Pictures Classics presents Unidentified, a new murder mystery directed by Haifa Al-Mansour, about a police clerk woman who becomes dangerously obsessed with solving the murder of a teenage girl in Saudi Arabia, in select city theaters June 19th.
2: Calling in from Marina Del Rey. Deborah, talk to me about the gift that you got for your father.
3: When I was 7 years old in 1962, as part of a class project, we all brought in a tuna fish can. And then the teacher cut it to make a little place to put a bow tie, and we used black and white construction paper to make it look like a little tuxedo top, and my dad kept that on his dresser drawer until he died in 1994 to put his change in. And then my mom kept it on top of the dresser drawer until she died in 2015, and it was just one of those things that every time I visited the house, it was just so wonderful to see how precious it was. Aww. And I thank all the teachers that do those class projects.
2: I mean, I love those. First of all, the class projects, my parents held on to them too. Did your dad ever acknowledge that he was still holding on to it, say anything about it?
3: You know, he didn't ever say anything about it, but I just knew because he kept it all those years and put his change in it. And you know, that was all the words.
2: I love that. Deborah and Marina Del Rey, thank you so much for giving us a call. 866-893-5722 is our number, talking about Father's Day gifts, the best one you gave or the best one you received. Peggy in Seal Beach wrote, and she says, I wrote my father a really angry letter 1 year, and I received a very thoughtful, understanding letter in return. This was in 1985, and I still have the letter. I think this is one of those situations where it's just so nice to finally be understood. And if that brought some peace between you and your relationship, Peggy and Seal Beach, then we'd love to see it. I'm so glad that he came back understanding and not defensive or stonewalling or in many of the ways that a lot of people's parents may respond to angry letters. Kate is calling us from Echo Park. Kate, what was the gift for your father?
4: It was 1964, maybe. I was very young. My father was working in D.C. for President Kennedy, and we hardly saw him. He was flying home at night. My mother shoved us in the station wagon. We drove to the airport, and I gave him a can of beer.
2: How did he react to that?
4: My father was an unusual father of that era. He got us up, he fed us, he brought us to school. He was the most engaged father of anybody I knew in that era.
2: Wow. I mean, I think that probably made him special among the fathers of other people you know and in your friend group, right?
4: My parents have become adoptive parents to an enormous number of people. I've said it a million times. I won the parent lottery.
2: Oh, I love that. Kate in Echo Park, thanks so much for giving us a call. 866-893-5722 is our number. 866-893-5722. I will say for my dad, what I clued into later in his life was I got to give him the gift that he wouldn't necessarily buy for himself. And I think what I realized after doing a lot of soul searching is that he likes the same things that I like. And I guess there's no, you know, there's no large mystery as to why that's the case. So while it wouldn't have been anything that he would have bought, like he would have never bought a watch for himself at a certain point because he always said, well, I've got nowhere to be and I've got nothing to be on time for later in his life. But I would buy him one because I'm a big watch guy. And similar to Fahim and his relationship, our producer Fahim and his relationship with his father, it was one of those things where if your son gives it to you and your son's got a certain sort of style, then you like that, you know, it's kind of something that you share together as a style or a love for an aesthetic. Mark is calling us from Seal Beach. Mark, talk to me about the Father's Day gift for you. Mark, are you

with us? Okay, we're going to come back to Mark in a few minutes, see if we can get Mark on the line. It's Air Talk on LAist 89.3. I'm Austin Cross. In this week for Larry Mantle, we have been talking about Father's Day gifts, the best gifts that you've gotten your father, the best ones that you've received. And my thanks to our many listeners who called or wrote in to share their experiences, including Bernadetta in Glendora, who says, I gave him a cookie bouquet. He loved it so much, he hardened the cookies so he could keep it as a decoration. I love this. And Kitty in Monrovia called in. Kitty says that she gave her father a certificate for the Pie of the Month Club. She would make a pie for him every month, his choice or her choice. I would love that. That sounds like a great gift. It's Air Talk on LAist 89.3. I'm Austin Cross. When we come back, we're going to talk about what lessons you've learned from past relationships. Sometimes relationships end. Sometimes you take a lot of different lessons from the lessons that carry on with you through your life. Sometimes they help you in your future relationship. I want to hear from you on those as well, by the way. If there's a relationship that you've had that you took something from, even if that relationship didn't work, what did you learn from an ex? 866-893-5722 is our number. 866-893-5722. We're back in 90 seconds.

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2: Hi, my name is Kristen Towers-Rolls, and I'm an LA native who loves LAist. 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
3: 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Thanks so much for cruising through Wednesday with me. I want to talk a little bit about relationships, specifically about relationships that did not last. Maybe it was a breakup. Maybe it was a divorce. Maybe something that fizzled a long time ago in college. And then I want you to ask yourself this. What did you walk away knowing that you didn't know before? It was a conversation that came up while I was talking to our producer, Nick Perez. You just heard from him last conversation. And we realized that maybe it can be something big. Maybe a relationship could be transformative for you, introduce you to things, concepts, movies, music that you were not into before that set you up for passions that you would follow for the rest of your life. Or maybe they taught you something else, like that you can actually say no, that you're allowed to have a bad day without apologizing for it. Maybe you had some growing up to do, and that was the relationship that forced you to do it. I want to know what you learned from a relationship that didn't work out. What did you learn from an ex? What was something maybe that an ex taught you about yourself? What lessons maybe from a past relationship still resonate with you? 866-893-5722 is our number. I'd love to hear from you. 866-893-5722. You can also write in atcomments@laist.com. But we have a line open for you on this Wednesday, 866-893-5722. Jenny Tates is with us. She's an assistant clinical professor of psychiatry at UCLA, also a board-certified therapist and author of How to Be Single and Happy. Professor Tates, thanks so much for being with us today.
4: Thank you so much for having me. I'm excited to talk to you.
3: So starting with the big picture, when a relationship ends, a lot of us think about what we've lost. I think that that grieving process, of course, that's normal. But what does research actually say about people growing or learning something from a relationship that didn't last?
4: Well, I think we need to take a step back and think about how powerful it is to find meaning, even in something difficult. And so we can normalize. Of course, it's hard if a relationship that mattered to you didn't end in the direction you hoped or didn't continue. But if you can somehow honor the pain while also looking for some sort of silver lining or something that you can take forward with it so it doesn't feel like, you know, a waste of time or something that just was a total failure, that's an incredibly helpful way to move forward with more resilience and less stress and just better coping overall.
3: Please continue.
4: Yeah, and I was just going to say, it's so easy to be kind of all or nothing, but I think we need to slow down and think about, you know, like you said, what are some things, big or small, that we could have learned?
3: I would say that it takes a lot of maturity to even begin to approach a relationship like that, because you meet so many people and they have a resentment for their former partner, or they might still have some very negative things to say about them. Does it take a lot more time, you think, for people to step back from it and get that perspective, or is it a certain kind of person who's able and willing to look at situations, to be introspective enough and to find the meaning in them?
4: That's a great point. I think it takes a minute. If you are really writhing in pain and struggling and you're not sleeping, it's really hard to kind of think in this way. But maybe taking a little bit of time afterwards, after you're kind of able to, you know, sleep and regroup and feel like you're able to be present in the moment and enjoy parts of your life, to reflect more slowly on what are some things that may be helpful for me to think about going forward. If I, you know, started to notice things that weren't working early on and I didn't have the courage to assert myself, or if there's something that I learned from this person that I really want to continue to hold with me even past the end of the relationship.
3: We're talking about relationships that didn't work out, but what you learned from those relationships could be just a boyfriend, girlfriend, partner sort of situation, or it could be a marriage. But what you learned from a relationship, maybe a lesson that you took from it that still resonates from you, or just maybe a skill or an interest. 866-893-5722 is our number. 866-893-5722. What is that thing that you took away when you think about that relationship that didn't work? It taught me this. It taught me that. 866-893-5722. What I found interesting always, Professor Ginny Tates, is that partners really do seem to merge their lives when they come together. And there is a kind of a combination of two persons. Maybe one partner might have a better sense of humor. They might have a better eye for design. Political views. But from my experience, just currently being married, you really start to enmesh those things quite a lot. And it's very hard to tell at some points where you end and where the other person begins.
4: Absolutely. And that's why it's important to try to find a little bit of meaning, especially if you've merged a lot of relationships or if you're sharing a pet together. It's really helpful to not kind of write this person off as the enemy or an ex, but someone that you can continue even if you're not as close as you used to be. If you do share a really special friend group and that really matters to you, to try to kind of see someone in a nuanced lens can allow you to maintain that those relationships.
3: It's your talk on LAS 89.3, talking right now with Professor Ginny Tates. She's an assistant clinical professor of psychiatry at UCLA and also author of the book, How to Be Single and Happy. We'd love to hear from Air Talk listeners. We're talking about relationships that didn't work out, but what you learned from them. 866-893-5722 is the number. 866-893-5722. There's this term that comes up again and again as I was researching this topic, and it's this idea of self-expansion and how that comes into play when a relationship ends. Can you talk to us about what self-expansion is, Ginny Tates?
4: I think it's really growing and stretching yourself and your views of yourself and the scope of your life. And you know, we can be in our routines and fixed in kind of our ways of thinking, but intimate others can expand that.
3: We have a call from Gamali, who's calling us from Anaheim. Gamali, what was one of the takeaways that you had from your relationship that didn't work?
5: One takeaway that I had from a previous relationship is, you know, after spending so much time with somebody, you really kind of start taking on their mannerisms. You really start taking on the areas where they've shared joy. So, you know, silly expressions when they're having a good time or little mannerisms, you kind of see those, you tend to mirror those, and you kind of add them to the way you express yourself. So nowadays, I kind of find myself like expressing in ways that my previous partner would, things that I didn't used to do before, things like facial expressions and such.
3: Wow. Gamaliel in Anaheim, thank you so much for calling and pointing out such actually a very beautiful observation about what we take from partners, even when those relationships don't work out. And those mannerisms, those expressions that I would say kind of echo through us continually. Even as we go through maybe the single period afterwards, and it kind of clashes, let's say when you meet your next partner, it kind of clashes when you realize they are two entirely different people, that you were almost trained in a certain way. 866-893-5722 is our number. 866-893-5722. Talking about what you learned from a relationship that didn't work out, what you took away from that. Maybe it's something that still resonates with you. 866-893-5722. We have Ivy calling us from Burbank. Ivy, what was that lesson for you?
6: Well, literally just yesterday, I have a very close platonic friendship with a woman. And she recently, I don't do conditional friendships. There's no topics that are off limits with me personally. But she started telling me that there were things that we couldn't talk about. We couldn't talk about this subject, or this subject. So I thought to myself, I'm not somebody who ignores people. I don't ghost people. I don't run away from relationships. It's just not who I am. So I thought, okay, you know what? You're 45. maybe this is just one of the relationships you have where it's conditional and I'll stay away from those subjects. But then she kind of doubled down when I agreed and listed a bunch of other things that we couldn't talk about and things that she wouldn't attend that I was going to be a part of. And I'm not going to go to this because it's not worth my time and blah, blah, blah, blah, blah. And so I started to think to myself, okay, you know what? The important lesson that I learned from this is maybe this person doesn't need to be my friend. I will be cordial. I won't ignore them. But I think that I spent most of my life being like, I don't end friendships. That's not what I do. But now that I'm middle-aged and have children and, like, respect myself, I'm not interested in having that kind of friendship. So I have no need to be cruel to her or mean or uncivil. I just now know the types of friendships I want in my life, and that is not one of them.
3: It sounds like you got a lot of clarity as a result of that. You now know what you want out of life and what you're not going to settle for, Ivy.
6: All right.
3: Ivy in Burbank, thank you so much for giving us a call. I mean, that kind of echoes something that I realized just not that long ago, maybe a couple weeks ago, where I realized in this journey of life, as you kind of keep moving forward, you can't take everyone with you. You can't take everyone with you. You may try, but, you know, sometimes you just kind of drift away from people. That's just the journey of our experience. But you're going to meet new people, too. And that's the exciting part about it. 866-893-5722 is our number. It's Air Talk on LAist 89.3. I'm Austin Cross. And this week for Larry Mantle, we're talking about what you learned from an ex or from a relationship that didn't work out. Maybe it's something that you noticed about your mannerisms, as one of our callers pointed out. Maybe it's a music. Maybe it's movies. Maybe it's something else that you were exposed to, a culture, a food type, something that you took away, an appreciation for a type of food, maybe something that you learned from a relationship, or maybe it was about yourself or about people, or in the case of our last caller, what you want in your life and what you don't want. 866-893-5722 is our number. When we come back, we're going to hear from Rose. Stick around.
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3: It's Air Talk on LAist 89.3 and the LAist app. I'm Austin Cross, in this week for Larry Mantle, talking about what you learned from a relationship that did not work, from an ex. 866-893-5722 is our number. It can be a wide range of things, but think about that relationship that you had in your life that didn't work out. Maybe it taught you what you didn't want in the future. 866-893-5722. Rose is calling us from Monrovia. Rose, what did you learn?
10: Yes, I feel like relationships are all about self-discovery. And I feel like in my previous relationship, I was sort of caught up in what I thought relationships should be, as though there were some prescribed rules to relationships, right, or to marriages or what have you. And I feel like that made me stuck and made me fail that relationship in a way. But it also set me up to not think that way. And now, you know, I've been in a relationship for more than 20 years very well. So I feel like I learned not to be caught up in what society says relationships should be and have rules to them. It's just silly.
3: You know, Rose, that's actually a very... it's an excellent point. I grew up in the Christian community, the evangelical Christian community, and those expectations were all over the place, especially for those young Christian kids who wanted to get married at a very young age. And I would watch from afar and experience this myself as you'd enter into a relationship and say, well, my partner's got to be this and they've got to be that. And then you realize people are people. You know, you can't really guarantee all those traits. It doesn't make them a bad person or even a bad choice for you. But if you come in with a lot of expectations as to how they'll be, you would be surprised how many different ways that you can be incompatible with a person very quickly. That's Rose in Monrovia. Thanks so much for giving us a call. David is calling us from Santa Monica. David, what did you learn from relationships?
11: Well, my wife and I have been married now for 31 years. And before meeting each other, we had each had a long-term relationship that almost led to marriage, but did not. And we brought those exes with us into the relationship, and they've always been welcome. I don't mean they spend time with us in physical form.
3: I was going
11: to
3: ask.
11: That we refer to them and say, oh, my God, Jimmy would have hated that. Or Allison would have laughed so much if that had happened. And even though we, you know, I've only briefly met her ex, and she's never met my ex, 31 years later, they're still a part of the conversation. And it's a really welcome thing.
3: Well, you know, it's so interesting because there are relationships where exes can be off limits, where, you know, people don't like to hear about them. You know, it might hurt your feelings a little bit to feel like somebody's still thinking about somebody else. But yet those people, those exes, I'm sure you could attest to, David, they were such large parts of our lives at one point. It's very hard to recollect a chapter in life or an experience or even an understanding of something that you gained without recounting a story that's connected to a person that was with you as you went through it, right? It's David in Santa Monica. David, thank you so much for giving us a call. Me is calling us from LAX. Me, talk to me about what you learned.
12: So two of my serious relationships, what I learned was when I was in my late 20s, I'm in my late 40s now, I was involved with a woman who was coming off her second marriage, and she was involved with... She was married twice for 10 years apiece. And again, essentially, I was like, I guess I was her rebound. But regardless, she would always inform me on what didn't work what I was doing wrong in relationship, but she could never tell me what I was doing right. And then the other one, my current engagement, which I'm engaged to, the most important thing to me that I realized that you need to find someone that you could be vulnerable with instead of being strong, because being strong is easy. Being vulnerable around a person is hard.
3: Yeah, I mean, that's kind of the whole thing. Me, thank you so much for calling. That's me at LAX. Vulnerability is the name of the game there, because strength, it comes out when it's real. But if it's fake, it's not even real strength. You're just faking it. It's Air Talk on LAist 89.3. I'm Austin Cross. We have been talking about relationships, what you've learned from relationships that did not work. We've been talking about it with Air Talk listeners. We also heard earlier from Jenny Tates, who's a professor of psychiatry at UCLA and author of the book How to Be Single and Happy. I am with you tomorrow and Friday as well. I'm looking forward to it. We have a lot more conversations, including a Father's Day conversation tomorrow, talking about what you learn from your father. Maybe something that he used to say all the time that's just lived in your head rent-free. That's coming up tomorrow on Air Talk. I will see you then.

Here and now on LAS 89.3, I'm Nerida Moreno with some of the headlines we're watching today. Artificial intelligence takes center stage today at the G7 meeting in France. Top AI leaders, including OpenAI's Sam Altman, will be there to discuss safety issues and tech independence. Meanwhile, Luigi Mangione will assert a psychiatric defense at his state murder trial in the killing of UnitedHealthcare CEO Brian Thompson. This could lead a jury to convict him on manslaughter instead of murder, meaning less prison time. And closer to home, the Lakers say Lawrence Tanter is retiring as the team's public address announcer. He's been behind the PA mic at the Laker home games for 43 years, and he's seen 10 Lakers championships.

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1: Sony Pictures Classics presents Unidentified, a new murder mystery directed by Haifa Al-Mansour, about a police clerk woman who becomes dangerously obsessed with solving the murder of a teenage girl in Saudi Arabia, in select city theaters June 19th.
2: The White House announced that Usha Vance, the vice president's wife, would attend the dog sled race with one of her sons and visit Nuuk as a tourist. And Trump's phrasing of this was, she's a very nice woman and loves the concept of Greenland, so she is going there. So then a couple of military transport planes from the United States delivered an advanced security team because, you know, this is the second family of the United States, and the Danes, too, treated this as an important VIP visit that needed security, so they deployed police to maintain public order and make sure that they would be safe in Nuuk. And for the next several days, American representatives were, as a Danish TV correspondent put it, they were seen walking around, practically knocking on one door after another and asking people if they'd be interested in a visit from the vice president's wife. And everywhere, the response was no thanks. So at that point, the White House canceled Usha's touristic visits completely and instead reframed this as the vice president is going to make sure that we've got a good check on the security situation in Greenland, given all the essentially fictional Russian and Chinese threats happening up there. And so he traveled up to Patufik Space Base on an official visit, where he then berated Denmark, lied about Russia and China attempting a lot of very aggressive incursions into Greenland, and essentially blurted out the truth at one point. He said, the president said we have to have Greenland, and added, we can't just ignore the president's desires. So that was sort of the end of that for a while. And from that point forward, it seemed like things were quieting down in terms of influence operations for a while. But it soon became clear in Denmark and Greenland that what was actually happening was it was just kind of a strategic pause while they regrouped and figured out what to do instead.
3: We need to take another break here. Let me reintroduce you. We are speaking with Ben Taub. He is a staff writer for The New Yorker. His new article is titled Inside the Ludicrous, Deadly Serious Plan to Take Over Greenland. We'll continue our conversation after this short break. This is Fresh Air.
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3: This is Fresh Air, and we're speaking with Ben Taub. He is a staff writer for The New Yorker. He has a new article titled Inside the Ludicrous, Deadly Serious Plan to Take Over Greenland. So there were these efforts to get people in Greenland to welcome acquisition by the United States to build support for that didn't seem to go very well. And then in January of this year, after the U.S. military action to take out Venezuelan President Nicolas Maduro, Trump's rhetoric about taking over Greenland really kind of ramped up, didn't it?
2: Yes, in the aftermath of the Venezuela raid, it really seemed to the Danes and the Greenlanders that sort of piggybacking off of the success of that raid, he might do something else. And there were a number of indications that Greenland would be the next target. Among them was that a former White House official, Katie Miller, who's also married to Stephen Miller, Trump's Homeland Security advisor, posted online a map of Greenland overlaid with the American flag with a one-word caption. It just said, soon. And then Trump said, we do need Greenland, absolutely. And his acolytes were basically making clear that this was a priority. Stephen Miller himself went on CNN and said, nobody's going to fight the United States militarily over the future of Greenland. By what right does Denmark assert control over Greenland? So at that point, the Danes were really spooked, and they

Fresh Air's executive producer is Sam Brigger. Our technical director and engineer is Audrey Bentham. Our interviews and reviews are produced and edited by Phyllis Myers, Anne-Marie Baldonado, Lauren Krenzel, Teresa Madden, Monique Nazareth, Thea Challoner, Susan Yakundi, Anna Bauman, and Nico Gonzalez-Whistler. Our digital media producer is Molly C.V. Nesper. Roberta Shorrock directs the show. For Terry Gross and Tanya Mosley, I'm Dave Davies.

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1: Live from LAS 89.3, Nereida Moreno with you. LA Metro says rail ridership is up for the sixth year in a row, crediting the recently extended D-Line for a big assist in the rise. D-Line ridership rose most of all with increased 62% and an 80% growth on the weekends year over year. And the K-Line also saw a big jump with a 48% weekday rise and more than 60% on the weekends. Meanwhile, bus riders are down nearly 5%. Coming up on All Things Considered, we will talk about Uzbekistan's historic debut at the FIFA World Cup and how it signals the region's growing confidence on the world stage. That's ahead. It's 1:30.
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4: Live from NPR News in Culver City, California, I'm Dwayne Brown. President Trump wrapped up his G7 summit meeting in France today, where the U.S. and Iran agreed to reopen the Strait of Hormuz, along with a 60-day ceasefire to continue talks about Iran's nuclear program. But the agreement does not include Israel, and Iran's top diplomat says to end the war, it would also require Israel to withdraw its troops from Lebanon, a condition Israel has rejected. Here's what President Trump had to say.
5: The Lebanon peace is something we'll have to work on a little bit. It's a very small piece of the puzzle, actually, but it still makes a lot of noise. The big deal is the Iran deal. That's where the money is, where the power was. But they have Hezbollah, and you got to get that done one way or the other. We'll do it. I think Israel can do a much better job on it. Syria would love to do it.
4: Meanwhile, Senate Democrats and Republicans have been seeking more details about the agreement for days. The Georgia legislature will not redraw the state's congressional maps, despite an order by the Republican governor. From Georgia Public Broadcasting, Sarah Callis reports lawmakers had convened a special session today.
6: Georgia's Republican Speaker of the House, John Burns, says that it is not the right time to redistrict.
7: Changes to our district maps have the potential to impact every voter in Georgia. And they deserve the same thoughtful, fact-driven process that has always guided the House.
6: Governor Brian Kemp ordered the special session to address voting issues, including drawing new district lines, after the Supreme Court weakened the Voting Rights Act. Other Republican-led southern states redistricted for midterms this fall. Republican lawmakers did not rule out redistricting during the regular legislative session next year. For NPR News, I'm Sarah Callis in Atlanta.
4: Stocks fell across the board on Wall Street today. This is NPR.
1: Live from LAS News, I'm Nereida Moreno. Republican gubernatorial candidate Steve Hilton is promising even more tax breaks for Californians than he did in the primary race. Hilton had been pledging to make the first $100,000 of your salary state tax-free. Now he's raising that to $150,000, and anything above that will be taxed at an 8% flat rate. Hilton says the best way to put more money in people's pockets is to not take it in the first place.
8: There's a lot of people making over $100,000 who are really struggling because we've got the highest gas prices, the highest housing costs, electric bills have doubled, everything's so expensive. So even if you make more than $100,000, that's still a struggle. Life is a struggle.
1: Democrat Javier Becerra has proposed strengthening a progressive tax structure so that the wealthy pay more. A plan to remove trees from nearly a dozen Pasadena Unified School District campuses has angered local residents. Aaron Stone has more.
9: The district's plan calls for removing nearly 200 trees from 11 campuses. Officials say the trees need to be removed to clean up soil contaminated by the Eaton fire. To protest, 17-year-old Paloma Muñoz Ochoa spent 8 hours in an oak tree slated for removal at the district's headquarters.
10: There's been a lot of destruction and there's no reason to destroy more.
9: More than a dozen trees have been removed already, mostly at San Rafael Elementary. Opponents say they want the soil cleaned and the trees protected too. Aaron Stone, LAist News.
1: And the Small Business Administration is reminding LA fire survivors that the deadline to accept disaster loan funds is coming up in just 2 weeks. The SBA says that only $1 billion of the $3.4 billion in disaster assistance has been accepted by approved borrowers so far. For more details, go to sba.gov/disaster. And several LA establishments were recognized this week at the James Beard Awards. Providence on Melrose won Outstanding Hospitality, and Cato in downtown LA was awarded Outstanding Wine and Other Beverages Program. Meantime, Dave Baran of Celine in Santa Monica won Best Chef in California. And he says owning a restaurant in LA can be a challenge.
11: You name the problem every year, whether it's fires or, you know, so on and so forth. And so to overcome those challenges, our team really kind of stuck to it and focused.
1: The LA chef Nancy Silverton was awarded the Lifetime Achievement Award. It's 135.
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1: This is LAist 89.3, Amnerida Moreno. Among the many judicial races LA County voters weighed in the June primary were two where the sitting judges faced ethical issues. Voters ended up sending mixed signals. One judge kept his seat and the other lost it. LAist reporter Cato Hernandez has been following those races, and they joined us now to tell us what happened. Hey, Cato.
2: Hi, Narita.
1: So, Cato, give us some background on these races, starting with office number two.
2: So in this race, you have Judge Robert Draper, who is being challenged by Deputy District Attorney Talcon Valbuena. Now, here, the California Commission on Judicial Performance has accused Draper of violating multiple ethics rules. But that process is still playing out. So voters were basically being asked to choose without knowing the outcome yet. And the allegations he's facing are pretty serious. They include not listening to a supervising judge and bringing up black skin color in a case that it wasn't relevant in with words that some would find offensive. And he denies that he violated ethics rules.
1: Okay, and what about the race for office number 116?
2: So in this race, that was between Judge Pat Connolly and Deputy District Attorney Paul Thompson. With Connolly here, the commission disciplined him three times before, and that was for behavior toward people in the courtroom and telling a defendant who was acquitted that he had no doubt that he was guilty. And the discipline here was admonishment, which sounds not serious, but it definitely is because that goes on his record.
1: And can you tell us who won each seat?
2: Well, sitting judges usually have the upper hand when it comes to getting reelected, but Draper actually lost his seat to Valbuena. Draper conceded over text, telling me that serving as a judge has been the greatest honor and joy of his career, and he congratulated Valbuena. He said he's going to try to make sure that what the commission did to him, quote, will not be done to Tal or any other judges. That's in reference to the proceedings, which Draper is still going through, so we'll have to wait and see what he means by that. But Valbuena told us he's deeply humbled by the voters' trust and that he looks forward to earning more of it through hard work. And he's expected to take office in January.
1: And what about office number 116? What did voters decide there?
2: So this race sort of went the opposite way. Connolly, the incumbent here, kept his seat with a little over 50% of the vote. And these results really narrowed as time went on. But in the end, his opponent, Thompson, wasn't able to catch up. This outcome is interesting because both of these races were clouded by ethical problems. Yet the one judge who was actually disciplined for it, Connolly, made it through. But Connolly is well-liked in the legal community, so that seems to have helped his race here.
1: And were all of the judicial races settled, or did some of them turn into runoffs for November?
2: Yes, there definitely are some runoffs. LA County voters will have four seats on their ballots in the general election. That's going to be offices number 64, 65, 87, and 131. Now, most of these are going to be between deputy district attorneys and deputy public defenders. But interestingly, two deputy public defenders will face each other in office 131. So that's an interesting pair up there. Now, over in Orange County, voters can really give themselves a pat on the back. The two judicial seats up for election are done, so they won't have to vote on judges again in November.
1: That's LAist reporter Cato Hernandez. You can learn more at LAist.com/vote. Cato, thank you so much.
2: Thank you.
1: Some other stories we're watching for you in the LAist newsroom. Three different models of aircraft have crashed in recent days in the U.S., killing 21 people in Missouri, Texas, and here in California. It's too early to say what caused the accidents, but the National Transportation Safety Board is investigating. Meanwhile, LA County has issued a warning over infant formula linked to botulism cases. Health officials are telling parents and caregivers not to give their kids Nara Organics whole milk organic infant formula. Much of that product has been voluntarily recalled, but anyone who still has some should throw it away or return it. And we should note there are currently no confirmed cases here in LA. And evacuation orders and warnings remain in effect in El Casco in Riverside County because of the Shore Fire. It's now grown to more than 3,000 acres and is 40% contained. But the increase in acreage is because of unburned vegetation that's catching fire within the already established fire perimeter. And more All Things Considered is coming up at 2. The Obama Presidential Center opens this week, but it isn't an official presidential library. That story is just ahead on LAS News. It's 1:49.
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0: 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I'm Elsa Chang.
5: And I'm Scott Detrow. Tonight, Uzbekistan will take to the pitch in the World Cup, the first ever appearance for any Central Asian nation in the tournament. And as NPR's Charles Maines recently found out, success on the field may signal bigger changes.
6: In the heart of Central Asia, soccer starts here. Kids in a patch of grass with dreams of a larger stage that no longer seems so out of reach.
7: Uzbekistan is champions, we don't win.
6: For Uzbekistan's team.

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1: Live from LAist 89.3, Nereida Moreno with you. A Los Angeles County civil grand jury says the LA Zoo cannot continue to operate without a private partner to help fund it. LA has the last major American zoo that's governed by a city department, and the grand jury says that's part of the issue. It says the city's financial struggles make it tough to find funding for maintenance and other new projects. LA Mayor Karen Bass tells the LA Times that she is reviewing the idea of a public-private partnership. Coming up, Luigi Mangione's legal team is back in court today, and donors have given him more than $1 million to support his defense. That story is just ahead. It's 2:30.
2: This is LAist 89.3, serving Pacific Palisades, Grand Terrace, Yucca Valley, Santa Paula, and the rest of Southern California.
3: 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After more than 20 years, this legendary ballet company returns to Los Angeles with two dynamic programs featuring works by George Balanchine and Jerome Robbins, alongside contemporary choreography, celebrating ballet's past and present. This is a limited engagement. More information at musiccenter.org.
4: Live from NPR News in Culver City, California, I'm Dwayne Brown. With inflation at its highest level in more than 3 years, the Federal Reserve voted to keep interest rates unchanged today. It was the first rate decision under the leadership of new Fed Chair Kevin Warsh, who took over for Jerome Powell.
5: At any institution, a change in leadership is a natural and timely opportunity to reaffirm its mission, to review current practices, and to consider whether those practices best meet our objectives. My Fed colleagues and I will be working in close collaboration to ask what changes might improve the conduct of monetary policy.
4: President Trump nominated Warsh to lead the agency in hopes that he would push for lower interest rates, but the war with Iran and a spike in energy prices now has the Fed considering a possible rate increase later this year. French diplomatic sources say this week's G7 summit in Paris has been more successful than other meetings, with several areas of strong consensus. NPR's Eleanor Beardsley reports there's also been a surge of support for ending the war in Ukraine.
6: A French official who briefed journalists on condition of anonymity said the summit produced the biggest consensus since the second Trump administration has taken office. The U.S. says it will increase pressure on Russia with more sanctions on oil and gas and help Ukraine step up its long-range missile production. Some missiles will be produced in Ukraine under U.S. license. The official called it a major change in U.S. position and attributed it to Ukraine's recent success on the battlefield, in particular its ability to hit oil refineries deep inside Russia. President Volodymyr Zelensky came to the summit to get support. Eleanor Beardsley, NPR News, Paris.
4: Well, stocks fell across the board on Wall Street after the Fed left interest rates unchanged. 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
1: Live from LAist News, I'm Nereida Moreno. The California legislature is in a standoff with the DMV and Governor Newsom over a plan to share driver's license data with other states. Lawmakers are even holding up over $50 million to pay for it. CalMatters' Kari Johnson explains.
7: The money is related to a database that would fulfill requests for information about California drivers and drivers from other states. Newsom's office and the California DMV say the data sharing is needed to comply with the Federal Real ID Act of 2005. But advocates worry it could leave undocumented Californians vulnerable to deportation. That's because this data sharing system uses a numerical placeholder for drivers who don't have Social Security numbers, which opponents of the plan say could make it easy to do mass searches for undocumented drivers.
1: That's CalMatters' Kari Johnson. LA County Supervisor Lindsay Horvath is calling for Pacoima's Whiteman Airport to shut down after a small plane crash yesterday morning. Laura Dukes reports.
8: This comes 2 months after another plane hit a power pole and crashed as it was trying to land in Whiteman. Supervisor Horvath ordered a safety report from LA County Public Works after that crash. Among its recommendations, runway repairs and regular pilot safety trainings. LA County owns and maintains Whiteman Airport, but the FAA oversees air traffic control and pilot protocol. Laura Dukes, LAS News.
1: LA County firefighters are reminding people to keep their drones grounded during wildfire operations. Captain Aaron Caton tells our media partner CBS LA that drones make it harder to put out flames.
9: Putting that drone in the air is a very serious issue that can cause the fire to be a potentially much more significant hazard than it otherwise would have been.
1: Violators could face state fines up to $5,000 or 6 months in jail. More than 27.5 million people tuned in to watch the U.S.'s opening match against Paraguay last week. FIFA said it was the most watched football match ever broadcast in the nation. And they say more than 1 million fans have already attended the World Cup inside of stadiums across Canada, Mexico, and the U.S., including at SoFi in Inglewood. We still have weeks to go. The tournament ends on July 19th. And a heads up, if you have an overnight Hollywood commute, there will be overnight lane reductions and ramp closures on the 101 freeway from Grover Street to Vine Street. Closures will begin at 8 p.m. tonight, and then they will reopen at 5 a.m. tomorrow. It's 2:35.
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11: 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I'm Elsa Chang in Culver City, California.
0: And I'm Scott Detrow in Washington.
12: This is not a good day for American national security.
0: Those were the words of Virginia Senator Mark Warner earlier this afternoon. Warner is the top Democrat on the Senate Intelligence Committee, which was supposed to hear from President Trump's nominee for Director of National Intelligence, Jay Clayton. Clayton was due to appear for his confirmation hearing until the president abruptly changed his mind. NPR Congress reporter Eric McDaniel is here in studio.

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1: This final note on the way out today, a word on nomenclature, or maybe it's honorifics, I don't know. You might have noticed that earlier in the program, I referred to the new guy at the Fed as Chairman Warsh. The convention for the past two incumbents, Yellen and Powell, has been chair. But Warsh's biography on the Fed's website says chairman. So chairman here it shall be. Our media production team includes Brian Allison, John Fokey, Montana Johnson, Drew Jostad, Gary O'Keefe, and Charlton Thorpe. Alex Simpson is the manager of media production. And I'm Kai Rizdahl. We will see you tomorrow, everybody. This is APM.
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0: You see some students who have deep concerns about AI, and you have teachers who are trying to stake out a middle ground and chart a new path for what AI education could look like for their students.
1: I'm Rachel Abrams. 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
2: Live from NPR News in Culver City, California, I'm Dwayne Brown. More than 3 months after the U.S. and Israel launched attacks on Iran, a preliminary agreement between Tehran and the U.S. to reopen the vital Strait of Hormuz is now said to be in effect. But Israel was not part of the negotiations, and NPR's Danielle Kurtzleben says many more questions remain with another 60-day ceasefire in effect.
3: Honestly, a lot of what I heard was how many big questions about this agreement to talk more have been left open. For example, Trump was asked, how does this agreement prevent Iran from ever having a nuclear weapon, which is what he says he wants? And he said simply, well, the U.S. will bomb them. That is the leverage that the U.S. has. That leaves open some big questions about, like, do you not need any more enforceability in this kind of an agreement or not?
2: NPR's Danielle Kurtzleben, many Republicans and Democrats in the Senate remain skeptical that the new agreement will have any effect on Iran nuclear talks. The Federal Emergency Management Agency, or FEMA, is poised to have a new leader. NPR's Rebecca Hersher reports Cameron Hamilton appeared before a Senate confirmation hearing.
4: Cameron Hamilton served as FEMA's temporary administrator for a short period last year, but he was removed from the position after clashing with top Trump administration officials over whether the agency should exist at all. Hamilton argues it should. And in a reversal, the Trump administration now appears to agree. Hamilton told senators that he believes the agency is important and can do a better job providing timely assistance after disasters.
5: I believe states need to receive better customer service.
4: If confirmed, Hamilton will take over the agency just as Atlantic hurricane season gets underway and as above-average wildfire risk threatens much of the West.
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6: Live from LAS News, I'm Julia Paskin. The Los Angeles Sheriff Civilian Oversight Commission has sued the Sheriff's Department for allegedly failing to comply with subpoenas. Frank Stoltz reports.
7: The lawsuit focuses on three subpoenas seeking information involving a deputy shooting and two deputy beatings. The subpoenas were first issued in February of last year. The sheriff complied, but with heavily redacted reports, citing confidentiality laws. Since then, the state enacted a law saying local sheriff's oversight panels have the right to access confidential records. Now, the sheriff, saying he is following the advice of county lawyers, says he must meet and confer with the deputies' union before he can comply. Frank Stoltz, LAS News.
6: Government agencies are using artificial intelligence to make consequential decisions about the lives of Californians, according to a new state report. Under state law, California officials have to put out an annual overview summing up their use of, quote, high-risk automated decision systems. Our partners at CalMatters report that the state is using these systems to evaluate whether unemployment claims are fraudulent, predict whether incarcerated people will reoffend, and detect when college students use generative AI to write assignments. In other news, Juneteenth is this Friday, and cities across Southern California are hosting events to celebrate. Sammy Marvin highlights a few.
8: 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Then on Saturday, you can roll on into Pasadena's Juneteenth and 5th Annual Roller Jam. 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
6: You can find more Juneteenth weekend events at LAist.com. 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
9: Cristiano Ronaldo kicks off what could be his last dance at the World Cup today. I'm Juan Diego Garcia. Portugal and Congo finished level, 1-1 in Houston earlier today. At 41, it's Ronaldo's sixth cup. But Bruno Fernandes, Bernardo Silva, João Neves may matter more. A Congo superfan named Lumumba is going viral. standing motionless, arm raised, mimicking the statue of Congo's first prime minister through the entire game. England faces Croatia in Dallas this afternoon, the side that knocked them out in 2018. In Toronto, Ghana face Panama without Partey, denied entry to Canada amid rape charges in England. Uzbekistan closed the day in Mexico City against Colombia's Luis Diaz and James Rodriguez.
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11: From the New York Times, I'm Rachel Abrams, and this is The Daily. 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Today, my colleague Natasha Singer talks about the year that reshaped American classrooms and how one dedicated teacher helped his students chart their own path into an uncertain future. It's Wednesday, June 17th.
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1: LAist 89.3 and the LAist app. I'm Julia Paskin with a look at what's happening around town this Wednesday night. The Astro Society is celebrating creativity in STEAM with special guests and a beachy star party in Santa Monica starting at 6. LA Sparks take on the Minnesota Lynx for the Commissioner's Cup at Crypto at 7. There's also a preview performance of Angry, Raucous, and Shamelessly Gorgeous at the Geffen Playhouse starting at 7:30. It's also the community meetup and Wednesday talkback night at the theater. Good night to go. More in the best things to do list at LAist.com. And ahead on All Things Considered, Matt Rogers and Bowen Yang of Las Culturistas podcast talk about their tongue-in-cheek award ceremony. 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
3: 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Inspired by the horror comedy film, a young couple and their quirky neighbors uncover dark secrets about their quiet town when a mysterious man moves in. 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
4: And Jarl and Pamela Mohn through the Mohn Family Foundation, focused on civil liberties, foster youth, public radio, and the arts in Southern California.
5: Live from NPR News in Culver City, California, I'm Dwayne Brown. President Trump wrapped up his G7 summit meeting in France today, where the U.S. and Iran agreed to reopen the Strait of Hormuz, along with a 60-day ceasefire to continue talks about Iran's nuclear program. But the agreement does not include Israel, and Iran's top diplomat says to end the war, it would also require Israel to withdraw its troops from Lebanon, a condition Israel has rejected. Here's what President Trump had to say.
6: The Lebanon peace is something we'll have to work on a little bit. It's a very small piece of the puzzle, actually, but it still makes a lot of noise. The big deal is the Iran deal. That's where the money is, where the power was. But they have Hezbollah, and you got to get that done one way or the other. We'll do it. I think Israel can do a much better job on it. Syria would love to do it.
5: Senate Democrats and Republicans, meanwhile, have been seeking more details about the agreement for days. A conservative Oklahoma pastor has suspended his campaign for Congress just one day after advancing to a runoff in a crowded Republican primary. From member station KOSU, Anna Pope reports.
7: Jackson Lawmeyer is a pastor at Sheridan Church in Tulsa who founded a group called Pastors for Trump. He was widely seen as a favorite for Oklahoma's first congressional district following a May endorsement from President Trump. However, earlier this week, following reports of suggestive texts, Lawmeyer addressed the messages and a relationship that he says crossed boundaries with a former staffer. In a social media post, Lawmeyer writes that he does not want to be a distraction to his family, church, and constituency. The president switched his endorsement to Mark Tedford, who won the most votes in the Republican primary. He will now automatically move on to face Democratic candidate, former Tulsa school board member John Croissant.
5: This is NPR News.
1: And live from LAist News, I'm Julia Paskin. The Air Force has released the names of the 8 men who died when a B-52 bomber crashed Monday during a test flight at Edwards Air Force Base. They include enlisted airmen, government civilians, and Boeing employees ranging in age from 32 to 53 years old. The 32-year-old was flight test engineer Jeremy Smith of Rosmond. His wife Lauren tells our media partner CBS LA that about their last moments together.
8: Routine day, was going to work, got ready. He made a bottle for our 4-month-old, left it on the staircase, kissed me goodbye.
1: The cause of the crash is still under investigation, and the Air Force says the Air Force airfield is closed until further notice. In other news, the Los Angeles County Civil Grand Jury says the L.A. Zoo cannot continue to operate without a private partner to help fund it. L.A. has the last major American zoo that's governed by a city department, and the grand jury says that's part of the problem. Says that the city's financial struggles make it tough to find funding for maintenance and new projects. LA Mayor Karen Bass told the LA Times she is reviewing the idea of a public-private partnership. And as summer approaches, parents in Southern California may be wondering how to find preschools for their young kids. At LAist, we've put together some help. Early childhood engagement producer Sabrina Sanchez says that the biggest question our team gets is about how to access affordable preschool options.
9: The good news is that California has actually invested a lot into this. So regardless of your income, your background, where you live, or even your immigration status, there are a lot of options. It's just that you have to be eligible.
1: There are also ways to get funds for private preschools, and even middle-income parents may be eligible. But Sabrina says no matter what you're looking for, it's a good idea to start as early as possible. She'll join me in 10 minutes for more, and you can find that full guide at laist.com/preschool. And in sports, the Dodgers beat the Tampa Bay Rays 5-4 today. Rays took the lead after scoring all four runs in the fifth, but the Dodgers jumped ahead with two runs in the sixth. Meanwhile, Angels lost to the Arizona Diamondbacks 8-1. This comes after the Angels won their own blowout 7-0 game against Arizona yesterday. And in basketball, the Sparks are home tonight against the Minnesota Lynx. Tip is at 7 at Crypto. More at LAist.com. It is 4:35.
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11: This is All Things Considered from NPR News. I'm Elsa Chang in Culver City, California.
0: And I'm Scott Detrow in Washington.
12: This is not a good day for American national security.
0: Those were the words of Virginia Senator Mark Warner earlier this afternoon. Warner is the top Democrat on the Senate Intelligence Committee, which was supposed to hear from President Trump's nominee for Director of National Intelligence, Jay Clayton. Clayton was due to appear for his confirmation hearing until the president abruptly changed his mind. NPR Congress reporter Eric McDaniel is here in studio. Hey, Eric.
13: Hey there.
0: What's going on?
13: So there's an unbridgeable divide between the things the president wants and the things Congress is able to deliver. In an overnight Truth Social post, Trump made two demands. First, he wants the Senate to pass his election security bill. This is the Save America Act. Second, the president wants to see Clayton's replacement confirmed for his current federal prosecutor job before he allows Clayton to start the confirmation process.
0: So just to make this clear, President Trump as leverage here is holding up a confirmation hearing for his own appointee, his own cabinet official.
13: Right. And his demands for the Senate aren't achievable, according to top Senate Republicans, including Leader John Thune, who said this yesterday in an interview with Fox News.
14: I mean, we are bound by arithmetic in the United States Senate. The votes currently aren't there.
13: They voted on the Save America bill twice. It has failed twice. It needs Democratic support to pass. That is, unless they get rid of the chamber's de facto 60-vote majority, which there isn't support to do. So the president is demanding something that there is truly no path for.
0: Trump also said in this post that he also will not sign off on a big spy tool without the Save America Act. Remind us what that is.
13: Right. You heard Senator Warner saying that this is not a good day for American national security at the top. That's because that law, part of the Foreign Intelligence Surveillance Act, or FISA, technically expired last Friday after an earlier fight over the DNI. Congressional leaders seem like they were moving

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1: Director of National Intelligence, he named Bill Pulte as acting temporary director and charged him with downsizing the agency and declassifying documents related to Trump's 2020 election fraud conspiracy theories. Both parties reacted with alarms. Republicans were worried that Pulte has no national intelligence experience, and Democrats were worried because Pulte weaponized mortgage documents to assail Trump's perceived political foes in his first admin role, director of the Federal Housing Finance Agency. Democrats' thinking goes, if Pulte can weaponize a loan application, think what he could do with the full power of the American surveillance apparatus. So Democrats let this spy law lapse to pressure Trump to remove Pulte, which Trump still hasn't done. Mm-hmm. In fact, this morning in the Trump Truth Social post, Trump, making these demands, accused the Senate of rushing Clayton's confirmation specifically to deprive Pulte of a turn in the job.
2: This is all pretty messy, I think, to put it mildly. What's your takeaway on what comes next?
1: The U.S. government isn't working because the Republican president is making demands of a Republican Congress that they are unable to meet. Seemingly as a result of that, Trump is going to keep in place an acting head of the nation's 18 intelligence agencies, Bill Pulte, a man with a record of weaponizing the government to undermine the president's perceived political opponents. The Senate is not able to weigh in on who runs those intelligence agencies, as is required by the U.S. Constitution. And while intelligence collections continue for now, the law governing what is arguably the nation's most important spy tool has expired. And the president says he won't budge on any of it until he can advance an election security bill to better secure elections that have no fraud.
2: So here we are. That is Congress reporter Eric McDaniel. Thank you so much.
1: Thanks, Scott.
3: The U.S. and Iran have officially signed a preliminary agreement to reopen the Strait of Hormuz and negotiate an end to the war. The reaction inside Iran has been mixed, with hardliners wanting the war to continue and many opponents of the regime feeling betrayed by the U.S., as Duri Buscarin reports.
4: To some hardline supporters of Iran's clerical government, the Memorandum of Understanding is a capitulation. In this video released by Iran's Fars News Agency, which is linked to the country's Revolutionary Guard Corps, demonstrators in Mashhad call for the execution of Iran's foreign minister, Abbas Araghchi, one of the architects of the deal. While state-controlled news outlets touted the agreement as a battlefield victory, some conservatives said it's a betrayal of the late Supreme Leader Ali Khamenei, killed in an airstrike on the first day of the war. Other government supporters framed it as a tactical pause to prepare for a wider war. But in the desert city of Yazd, a retired bank manager mourned the memorandum quietly. She says it felt like a sledgehammer to her head and her heart. She asked NPR not to share her name out of fear of repercussions for speaking to foreign media. She says she's participated in multiple protest movements, seen them all squashed with remarkable cruelty. In January, thousands of demonstrators were massacred by security forces in a coordinated crackdown across multiple cities. Iran's government has continued to execute people who participated in the demonstrations, and yet none of the protesters' demands will appear in the Memorandum of Understanding, she says.
5: What happened to our killed people? What happened to so many grieving families? The political prisoners?
4: Many anti-government protesters hoped that a foreign intervention would topple Iran's clerical government. The U.S. and Israel bombed Iran constantly for 6 weeks. According to Iran's health ministry, the strikes killed at least 3,400 civilians and military personnel.
5: There was the massive inflation and the high cost of living, the strange and overwhelming hardships and the lack of food. These are the things we endured in the war, and we were willing to endure twice as much, several times as much, just so they would go away.
4: She said she fears that the agreement will include the release of frozen funds to Iran's government.

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1: Live from LAist 89.3 and the LAist app, I'm Julia Paskin. Parents of young kids know that finding a preschool can be really overwhelming. There's a long list of things to consider, including cost, distance, curriculum, and all these other things. So LAist early childhood producer Sabrina Sanchez wrote a guide to help families figure out their options with tips from preschool experts. And Sabrina is here now to tell us more. Hey, welcome.
2: Great to be here.
1: So people may think of preschool and child care as the same thing, but there is an important distinction. What exactly is preschool?
2: Yeah, so when you think of child care, it really encompasses all the different types of early care and educational options for young children. But preschool is really for 3 to 5 year olds. It has curriculum that's really focused on a certain type of subjects that the California Department of Education outlines. And so that's kind of the biggest difference.
1: Okay, that's helpful to know. And according to your guide, there are about 9,000 licensed early care and education providers in LA County alone. So how do families even start narrowing down their choices?
2: Yeah, I mean, that's a lot. I think one of the easiest ways to make sense of the preschool system is really to split it into two, right? So you have your public programs that are free or affordable options, and then you have your private schools. Within your public preschool programs, there's going to be Head Start Preschool, California State Preschool program, and transitional kindergarten. And then for your private preschools, you're going to have tuition based, right? And that ranges, you know, quite a bit. So you can have anywhere from $1,000 to $1,200 per month, according to LA Times. And there's a lot of different types of programs in those private preschools. We actually created a guide to help break down the different types of preschool programs, including the cost, the eligibility, the program schedule, classroom size, and more.
1: Wow, that sounds like a lot of work that went into that.
2: It was.
1: Okay, awesome. So tell us more about options for free or low-cost preschool. There must be obviously a lot of interest there.
2: Yeah, I think that's the biggest question people have is regarding affordable options. The good news is that California has actually invested a lot into this. So regardless of your income, your background, where you live, or even your immigration status, there are a lot of options. It's just that you have to be eligible, right? Mm-hmm. So when it comes to private preschools, families can also apply for financial assistance. And a lot of people don't know about that. And that even middle-income families as well. And I think that sometimes gets left out of the conversation. Just keep in mind that a lot of these options are in high demand, obviously. So experts just recommend starting very early.
1: How do families find out what they're even eligible for?
2: Yeah, so you're typically eligible if you're low income or receiving government assistance. And a lot of families actually may not know about resource and referral agencies. They're hidden gems, and they're really to help families identify programs and providers that offer subsidized childcare, which is basically just a fancy way to say you're getting help paying for childcare from the government. And the guide actually has more information on how to really break down where there are resource and referral agencies in your area.
1: Wow, that all sounds super helpful. Okay, so once families have an idea of what preschools they can afford and are close to their homes, what else can they consider?
2: Yeah, I would say that the biggest thing that experts say is really to just trust your gut, right? You're your child's first teacher and you ultimately know what's best for them. So really lean into that and then tour your options. And honestly, just bring your child with you, right? Because that's going to help you decide what's the best fit for you and your family. And then don't be shy. Ask all the questions. The guide actually has a list of questions to consider asking a preschool provider that was recommended by a lot of the different experts we spoke to. So just maybe write them down and put it in your pocket and bring it on the tour with you.
1: That's LAist early childhood producer Sabrina Sanchez. For more tips on how to choose a preschool for your family, head to LAist.com/preschool. Sabrina, thank you so much for joining us.
2: Thank you for having me.
1: More LAist news coming up in 15 minutes. Meanwhile, here are a couple of the headlines we're following. Julia Paskin with you. A draft agreement by the United States and Iran calls for Tehran to, at a minimum, dilute its stockpile of highly enriched uranium. The deal would also waive sanctions, open the Strait of Hormuz toll-free for 2 months, and affirm a commitment to Lebanon's territorial integrity in the face of Israel's invasion against Hezbollah. And closer to home, a shelter-in-place order is in effect in Boyle Heights due to a fire fire at a cold storage facility. In fact, LA County Supervisor Hilda Solis has issued a statement saying residents in the nearby neighborhoods of Boyle Heights, unincorporated East LA, Commerce, Montebello, and Monterey Park are all recommended to go indoors immediately, close the windows, and turn off air conditioning. We have details at LAS.com.
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6: And I'm Elsa Chang. Do you ever wish the Oscars were half as long as they usually are and had twice as many jokes? Well, if you are one of those people, Bowen Yang and Matt Rogers have something for you. You've probably already heard about it. It's a spoof award show called the Los Culturistas Culture Awards. And it started kind of as a gag on their podcast 5 years ago. But since then, it has snowballed into a televised event with some serious fanfare, some serious celebrities, and some not-so-serious award categories.
7: In the category of Eternal Lesbian of the Pop Culture Mind, the nominees are Kate McKinnon.
8: In the category of Most Triggered, Randy Activated, Carwell, and Dysregulated I Was This Year, the nominees are Christmas Eve, I Have No Gifts.
7: In the category of Feelings We Have and Are Ready to Say, the nominees are It's You, It's Always Been You.
6: Here to tell us all about the show and teach us some rules of culture are Bowen Yang and Matt Rogers. Welcome, welcome.
8: Hello.
7: Whoa.
8: Thrilled to be
6: hello,
8: here.
6: Hello.
7: So happy to be with you.
6: Oh my God, so happy to have you. Wait, so I need to ask this because I have been wondering, do contenders for a culture award like lobby you guys now? You know, like the way some movie studios put millions of dollars into Oscar campaigns. Like, have any nominees tried to bribe you guys yet?
8: I think with experiences, which we will gladly take, the lovely people at the Barclays Center, which is here in Brooklyn, because they were nominated in the category of Most Iconic Building or Structure, Barclays Center, a.k.a. the Elephant's House, we've gotten to go to some great events, including Liberty Games, and I think that's that clinches the win for them, I think.
7: Listen, just like real awards bodies, we can be bribed.
6: Right. You hope to be bribed. You hope there will be some corruption at the very least, right?
8: Yes.
7: Listen.
6: I mean, speaking of self-serving conflicts of interest, Bowen, I noticed that the movie Wicked One, yes, which obviously you were in, has mm-hmm. been nominated for Best Movie of All Time. Not that that's at all a conflict of interest, right?
8: Certainly not. And you know, despite the bribes, this award, this entire award show is still sort of a meritocracy. It is only based on merit, and merit equals money sometimes. So it's because I've been paid by Wicked, I feel like we had to give them some recognition.
6: But which category would you say has the fiercest competition this time around?
8: Ooh, that's very interesting. Well, there are a few that we cannot, that are not safe for public radio.
7: Yeah.
8: But I think
6: go into dangerous territory. We can bleep things out.
7: You can't forget about the don't repeat this award for rumor we are making up. The nominees are Wordle is collecting all of our data.
6: I believe it.
7: You can swallow gum and it just comes right out.
8: Interesting.
7: Coke Zero has been proven to flush your body of microplastics.
8: What a rumor.
7: Sabrina Carpenter and Brian Cox seen canoodling outside of Chateau Marmont.
6: I mean, maybe.
7: And finally, Kamala O'Mary.
8: We want to see it.
7: I don't know rumors. Which one of those spicy rumors will win the category, but like this, it's hot and heavy this year.
6: I love it. And we will broadcast that to disseminate these very true rumors.
8: Thank you.
6: All right.
7: All will be revealed.
6: I love how your show recognizes some nominees that never get stage time at typical award shows. People like Will Ferrell or Summer House's Sierra Miller. People like that who don't usually get the award stage.
7: I think that we have become a little bit like colonized in what we are quantifying in terms of the awards, and that's kind of a waste, right? Because there's a whole world of things that we can talk about and honor. And so I think, and I know Bowen feels, that it's kind of funny when all of these things collide. I think one other element of our podcast is we sort of treat, you know, I'm using air quotes, but high culture and low culture equally. And I think that people appreciate that because it eliminates a kind of superiority that can be very present and very felt in, you know, a conversation about taste or what is deemed award-worthy. And I think that just to be relieved of that is something useful, fun, maybe just makes people feel a little bit more comfortable. And so really at the end of the day, what Bowen and I think is the most funny are people that take themselves super, super, super seriously. So I think that to center a comedic idea in a variety show around this thing that our industry, no matter what realm it is, whether it's music, film, television, etc., takes these award shows very, very seriously. And so it's kind of, it feels like we're sort of letting air out of the balloon.
6: Yeah.
7: When people are given permission to make fun of those things.
6: Well, hey, if you guys were suddenly asked to host the Oscars as the creators of the Las Culturistas Culture Awards, how do you think you both would try to reinvent that award show?
8: Well, that's very interesting. I think we would have to change a lot of the reason for being for something like the Oscars, where Matt and I have talked about this, where it's like, well, it's a hard gig, not only because you have to, you know, be on stage and perform, but because as the night progresses, there are more and more losers in the audience.
6: That's
8: and
6: true.
8: So the vibes nosedive. And so you have a harder and harder job just keeping the ball up in the air, but the ball just sinks and sinks lower and lower. We have it so good at the Culture Awards, where it is our sort of creative touch, and it has room for all of that. It has a very wide berth for us to sort of dock all of our ideas into. I think for something that does take itself so seriously like the Oscars, I think a lot of the fundamental things about it would have to change for us to be that successful, maybe?
7: I think some things are not meant to be reinvented. That's why we have the Culture Awards.
8: Exactly.
7: This is our reinvention of it. I think if we ever hosted the Oscars or the Emmys or anything like that, obviously it would be a huge honor, but I wouldn't want to be expected to do that well and also reinvent the
8: exactly.
7: wheel with it. You know what I mean? Like, the Oscars are the Oscars. They're hosted in a really specific way. And the thing is, like, we're able to do our own send-up of it, hopefully as in a really effective way, because we have an appreciation for the processes of these things.
6: I mean, if the Oscars didn't exist, the Las Culturistas Culture Awards would have nothing to make fun of.
8: That's very true.
6: I hear you.
8: Very true.
6: You need something to push back against and mock.
7: Exactly. Oscars should keep doing their thing.
6: Matt Rogers and Bowen Yang, the hosts of Las Culturistas podcast and the Las Culturistas Culture Awards, airing tonight on Peacock and Bravo. Thank you both so much for talking with me.
8: Thanks, Elsa.
7: Thank you. This was-

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2: Now at 5, President Trump is optimistic about ending the war with Iran, and so are some Iranians.
6: I believe this is the first time after 40 years at least, Iran is ready to negotiate beyond nuclear.
2: A former Iranian diplomat weighs in. Live from LAist 89.3, it's All Things Considered. I'm Julia Paskin. Also this hour, the cost of living continues to rise for Americans, but many renters are catching a break.
7: All sorts of apartments just text me, well, how about this? And I'm like, well, this place is doing 2 months free, and you're only doing 1 month free. And they're like, okay, we might be doing 2 months free.
2: Why the cost of rent is not going up as fast as groceries or gas. And from the LAist newsroom, a massive fire in Boyle Heights has prompted a shelter-in-place order for nearby residents. It's Wednesday, June 17th. NPR's national news is next.
8: Live from NPR News in Washington, I'm Ryland Barton. President Trump has signed a preliminary agreement for a 60-day ceasefire with Iran. NPR's Franco Ordonez reports Trump signed the framework that outlines further negotiations while at dinner with French President Emmanuel Macron.
9: The president told a group of eager reporters that he signed the memorandum of understanding while dining with the French president at the Palace of Versailles outside Paris.
10: Mr. President, please, just one question for French TV and the RN deal. Just one question, please.
11: You signed the deal?
10: You signed the deal? It's signed.
9: And according to Iranian state media, Iran has also signed the agreement. At an earlier press conference, Trump said the new agreement opens the Strait of Hormuz to toll-free shipping and states Iran will not pursue a nuclear weapon. Franco Ordonez, NPR News, Geneva.
8: Stocks tumbled today after the Federal Reserve signaled it may have to raise interest rates by the end of the year. NPR's Scott Horsley reports the Dow dropped more than 500 points, or about 1%.
12: The Federal Reserve